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9: John Polk was my nemesis. 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

0: Glenn Beck Weekend. Glenn Beck is on.
1: Hello, America. An insider wrote in and said, my daughter, she's 20. She, you know, works. She pays her own rent. And she likes the president. But I don't know. I don't understand how to talk to her because she said, why does the president only seem to care about Iran when I can barely afford gas? And I think that is a valid question. So I want to take this hour and I want to explain what the president is doing. But I want to start in an unusual place. And I want to explain something to you. The housing bill just passed. Biggest housing bill in decades just became law. And the president did not sign it. The president doesn't have to sign it.

0: by just leaving it on his desk, it automatically then after, you know, a few days, it becomes law. So now it is officially law. But I want to explain the good news, what it does, and then the hidden side that I don't think anyone really truly understands. And it is the big problem that has to be fixed. And then I'm going to come back to the insider whose daughter says, why isn't he fixing these things? I have a very different look on all of this. And we're going to begin in 60 seconds. Plan B is on. 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Okay, so 2 weeks ago, the biggest housing bill in decades became law. The president never signed it, let it pass without him. And that way, you know, both parties wanted it. He didn't have to necessarily agree with it, but he didn't veto it. So it became law. Now, here's the good thing. Here's what it does do. If you're a company and you own more than 350 single family homes, you are not allowed to buy any more of America's existing houses. Wall Street is now barred from bidding against your daughter on a starter home. That is really good news. Since February, it's been working. Since February, the number of institutionally owned homes listed for sale has more than doubled. Big institutional landlords are all net sellers this year. That's good. That will bring down the price of housing. But now let's read the rest of the bill. And this is the part that no one explains to you. And I'm working on a show that will go into great detail, but it's 90 minutes. And it's pretty complex, but it's stuff that I'm just learning about now. And honestly, I told Jason as I was, did you get a chance to read any of it? I told Jason, I said, read it. It's not this, but it feels like we're on the road of something that gets people killed for exposing, because it exposes the real game. Okay, so let me go back to this housing bill. There is an exception for build to rent. So if a company builds a neighborhood of houses designed as rentals from the foundation up, it can own every last one of them. So American Homes for Rent now expects every dollar of its growth this year to come from new construction. The money didn't leave the landlord business. It walked through a door that Congress left open, and it only took about 10 days. Now, we've been here before, and the best example in American history is a brick. The Volstead Act. You know what that is? January 1920. Do you remember what the Volstead Act was? It made it a federal crime to manufacture, sell, or transport alcohol. Okay. But it had a law to leave a door open for the farmer. You can't arrest a man for owning grapes. So it allowed a household to make a small amount of non-intoxicating fruit juice at home. Well, overnight, wine grapes were worthless. Napa was finished. Except somebody in California read that sentence about fruit juice and had an idea. Now, listen to this. I did not know this about history. He took some wine grapes, skin, stems, pulp, all of them, dried them out, and pressed them into a block the size of a pound of butter. It was a grape brick. Perfectly legal. It's juice. And on the package, printed in red, was a warning label. Do not dissolve this brick in a gallon of water. Do not add yeast. And do not leave it in a dark cupboard for 21 days because it will turn into wine. See what happened? The warning was a recipe. Now everybody who wanted wine could buy that brick, and the recipe was in the warning label. Before Prohibition, a ton of grape concentrate sold for $9.50. By 1924, that brick was fetching $375. Okay? California vineyard acreage went up. How? How is that happening? The federal government outlawed wine, but it accidentally made grape farming the best business in the state. Prohibition did not stop Americans from drinking. It moved the profit from the winery to the cupboard. Now, the anger in this country is earned. The living standards for middle class have gone flat while wealth at the top keeps compounding. People know something's rigged, and they're right. And I've been saying this for a while. Republicans, you better get your ass in gear, because the Democratic Socialists, they have an answer for who rigged it. Billionaires. But that's not the rig. Let me show you the rig. Let's go back to housing. Let me picture in your head for a minute a highway. Two lanes, same direction, same destination on this highway. You're in the right lane. And that's the lane for money you earn by working. And there's a toll booth every single mile. You don't even stop. It just comes out of your account before you ever feel it. The federal, state, Social Security, Medicare, all that, mile after mile after mile. Every time you drive your car, it just racks it up. Okay. The left lane is for money that comes from owning things. There are no booths in that lane. You only pay when you exit. So the man in the left lane, his thing is don't ever exit. His money grows year after year after year, and nobody touches it because he hasn't sold anything. And when he needs the cash, he still doesn't exit. He goes to a bank and borrows against the car. Whatever he has that he has, you know, he's stored up and he's purchased, he goes and says to the bank, here, I've got this house, or I have this car, or I have whatever. Give me a loan against that. Well, a loan is an income, so there's no toll to that loan. So he's spending real dollars at full value, but he's not paying any tax. Then he dies. When his children take the wheel, the odometer resets to zero. 40 years of driving, and nobody has ever paid a toll on it. Not him, not them, ever. Same highway. One lane metered by the mile and the other free if you're patient. Now go to a home auction and watch two bidders on the same house. A family and a company. The same house, same price. May the best offer win. Who's going to win? The company is. Why? Why are they willing to pay so much more? Because this is what everybody was saying. They're coming in and they're buying all of these houses way above market price. How are they making any money? The auction was never against two bidders. One of them has a silent partner. The company writes a check for a new roof, and the partner covers a piece of it. A new furnace, a piece of it. The insurance, the property manager, the interest on the loan, a piece of it. A piece of all of that is paid for by the partner. And when the company sells and buys another house, the partner tells the tax man to wait. You don't get any of that. The family doesn't get any of that. New roof comes out of your pocket every dollar. When you sell, you have to settle up. One of them is bidding with after-tax money. The other is spending, more than he brought. He's not paying taxes on anything. The company wins every time, every single time. And the starter home disappears. And the people who are doing this, they're not evil. All they're doing is arithmetic. Now, that's not a moral failure of the buyer. It's a design feature of the tax code. You remember in 2016 when Hillary Clinton accused Donald Trump of paying little or nothing in federal income tax, and he said, that makes me smart. She didn't have an answer. because there isn't one. The rules he used were the rules her donor and her use every day. So the left says wealth tax, tax the gains before anybody sells anything. Okay, here's what this means at your kitchen table. Zillow says your house went up $8,000 this year. You didn't sell it. You know, you didn't get $8,000 or $80,000, however much it went up. You have a house with the same leak in the same corner of the roof. And now the bill arrives and you have to find real money to pay the tax on imaginary money that you are supposedly making, but you didn't make. So it's a second toll booth on the highway where that one already had a problem. And the other lane doesn't have that problem. And the right says, throw them out. 1994, we threw them out. Republicans took Congress for the first time in 40 years. In 2010, the Tea Party threw the Democrats out again. 2016, populists running against both parties. 2020, out they go. Different waves, different parties, different promises. Yet our debt and our problems keep growing. Why? I'll tell you why in 60 seconds.
1: 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Even when it ain't popular, that still counts for something. Back. We'll be right back.

0: 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So I want you to see how this relates to the guy who said, my daughter is in her 20s, she works, she's trying to find an apartment, she's buying food and gas, and she's like, why is Donald Trump spending all of this time overseas doing all these other things when, you know, the economy is on fire? Before I get fully to that, I want you just to hear this analogy. Imagine the register at your store, you run a store, and it comes up $200 short at close. Well, you fire the cashier, right? You hire somebody new. Then the next month, it's $200 short. You fire that one. Why is everybody stealing? A third, a fourth, a fifth. Everyone, a different person. They're all stealing from you. But at some point, you stop hiring and you look at the register. Okay? We're on our fifth cashier. Has anybody looked at the register? No one in this story is behaving badly. The wage earner works because the code rewards work. The wealthy man holds on because the code rewards him for holding. The politicians promise that, you know, we'll get them. We're going to get the rich. We're going to get the rich. But they never seem to get the rich. This problem never seems to go away. We keep having it. And the benefit is immediate to everybody except you. Water isn't malicious. It goes downhill. My father used to teach this to me all the time. Goes downhill. Your basement floods every spring. You don't convene a hearing about the water. You go outside and you look at the grade of the yard. That's the fix. Not new people in the same seats. New rules that bind whoever sits in those seats. Switzerland put a debt brake in its constitution. Chile has a fiscal rule that has survived governments on the left and the right. Our own states live under balanced budget requirements. None of them got there by electing better people. They got there by binding the people they elected. So a rule is only as strong as the willingness to keep it. And every one of those countries has suspended its rule in an emergency. Sooner or later, everything is an emergency. True. But a lock on the liquor cabinet was never going to stop a determined man. What it does is make him go get the key in front of his wife. There's no lock. There's no key. We're the wife going, what's happening here? 2 weeks ago, Congress printed a very stern warning label on the side of the American housing market. And somewhere in a conference room this morning, somebody is looking at that bill and they're reading it as a recipe. Wait a minute. They just gave us a recipe on how we can legally make all this money. And so nothing's going to change because the system is flawed. And nobody wants to take on the system. No one will actually talk about the system. And that's what I want to talk to you about here in the next 30 days or so. I want to talk to you about how this system is rigged, but not in the way you think it is, not in the way the socialists think it is. And if we actually want to make a difference, we have to take on that system. Now, let me get back to what the insider said. The insider said, I want to read it exactly, that my daughter, she's 20 and she's, you know, living out on her own, pays her own rent, and she likes the president. She voted for the president. But she's just asked me, why does the president only seem to care about Iran when I can barely afford gas? This is the critical thing that no one is talking about in the media. We have talked about this, but let me give you another analogy for this. Think about your house. you're standing in water because a pipe has burst. So you patch it with tape. The water stops. Everybody claps. Then the tape dries out and the basement floods again. That was the first term. What did he do? The basement was flooding. There was no, we needed jobs. We needed the economy turned around. So he knows the levers to push and pull. He can take out the tape and he can wrap the pipes and he can get water out of the basement so it's dry. But soon as he left, that tape popped open and we're back into a worse situation because somebody wants that tape off. Okay. Now here's the rule that you can take to the bank. And this is the problem with Congress right now. Anything one man can do with a pen, another man can undo with a pen. It has to be codified. So watch what he's doing now because he can't get Congress to do anything, right? You seen Congress, the bill, whoa, we did the big, beautiful bill. Yeah, he ought to practically break your arms. For some reason, you won't do things like the Save America Act. So he knows he can't get things done through Congress. He has to fix the system. So how are you going to fix the pipe? How are you going to make sure that you're not putting tape there? Because somebody can take the tape off. You have to replumb the entire house. When I give you the rest of this analogy, I think you're going to see exactly what's happening and why we're not seeing the dramatic change in the economy that we had in the first term. First, so much damage was done because of COVID and because of Biden that the economy cannot bounce back as fast as it can. But he's also not trying to do that because that's tape. He has to spend his first 2 years replumbing the entire house. And I'll show you exactly how he's doing that here in just a minute. So stand by for that. One of the greatest portrait artists, I believe, of our day is a guy named Mike Malm. And he's a friend of mine. And I was painting this painting of the president's mother a few months ago. And I had like 3 days and I can't paint that fast. And I asked Mike, can you come over and help me with this? And so he came over and he helped. And it's this beautiful painting. So gave it to the president. I just got a note from the president. Glenn, prime location on the way to the White House. Took down, that makes me so happy. Took down President Wilson's wife, Edith, and put up Marianne McLeod Trump. President DJT. I got to tell you, to know that a painting that I gave the president is there in the White House is amazing. You can see it on tour. Ask the tour guides, apparently. You can see it while you're on tour if you tour the White House. But to the fact that it replaced Woodrow Wilson's wife is a dream come true.
1: Incredible.
0: It's an absolute dream come true.
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0: No. Most people will roll their eyes when they hear the president say, and he has said it over and over and over again, $18 trillion, is it trillion dollars? $18 trillion in investments, right? It's trillion, isn't it?
1: I don't know.
0: These numbers are all fake to me now.
2: Yeah, they are.
0: But I think it's $18 trillion. $18 trillion in investment. You know, Joe Biden in 4 years, he only had half a billion or half a trillion. And now I've got $18 trillion. And nobody's talking about it. Nobody's giving me credit. And you hear that. If you don't know what he's talking about, it just seems like, God, will he shut up about this? I'm struggling to make. What difference does that make? He's telling you what he's doing. So let me explain. I started the hour explaining we got a note from an insider. My daughter, 20, pays her own rent. She can't afford gas. She can barely afford food. And she's a fan of President Trump. And she's wondering why does he care more about Iran than, you know, helping me? What happened? He fixed the economy the first time. Okay. I told you, imagine your house, a pipe bursts and you can go down and the water is filling up. You got to stop it. So you put tape around it. Okay. And the water stops. Now, if you're like me, that's where I stop because I have no skill in replacing the plumbing. I eventually call a plumber, but I run the risk of that tape drying out or somebody nefarious coming down and taking that tape off. And now my basement is flooded again. But because I wasn't paying attention, now my basement is flooded and it's much worse than it was. That's what happened in 2020. COVID and then Biden, the basement flooded because he was putting tape on. He knew all the levers for the economy. I'm going to switch this, this, this, and this. Okay. But it took him his first term to do it and he got it going. He realized that's just putting tape on this. Okay. The economy got good in the first term, but it was tape. So watch what he's doing now. Stuff that you think doesn't matter. Treaties, trade deals, pipelines, $18 trillion. They're going to be building factories. Boring stuff. Stuff that's in the future. I don't want tape, but that's what we're asking for. I need something to fix this now. This stuff is not tape. This is copper pipe. Okay. You want to rip out a factory in your own town? Good luck. Nobody ever does it. Nobody does it. Once these factories start producing, that's the whole game. He's not just fixing the leak. He is replacing the plumbing. And that's what he's actually doing. Now, her actual paycheck, she thinks the reason everything costs more is over there because it comes from over the ocean. That's not why everything costs more. It's not. Yes, with gasoline, but did you see the price of oil has gone down? But the people who make the gasoline, they didn't go to, they'll bring it up. The minute there's another bombing, they'll bring the price up, but they won't bring the price down, you know, at the pump. Okay. When one thing gets pricey, gas, it's because ships are getting shot at a very little skinny little strait. Okay. That's one bill going up and you feel that at the pump and nowhere else. All right. But when everything goes up in the same year, gas and eggs and rent and your car insurance, all of it, that's not the strait. No strait on earth is big enough to raise the price of eggs. That's the money problem. That's the dollars we printed that nothing was ever built to back up. Milton Friedman, I've been reading a lot of Milton Friedman lately. He said in six words, inflation is made in Washington. Nowhere else. Now, that's actually good news if you think about it, because nobody has to win a war to bring the rent down. Somebody just has to stop printing money and then lighting it on fire. And here's why they won't. And this is the part I need you to remember. Friedman said there are four ways to spend money. You spend your own money on yourself and you're careful. You'll check the price. You'll check the quality. But you spend money, somebody else's money on somebody else, you don't check either one. That last example, that's the federal budget. Now, we're great at talking to people who own things, houses and businesses and stock. As conservatives, we're great at talking about those people. But she's 20. She owns a car. probably 90,000 miles on it. She owns a phone. Her whole life is rent and gas and groceries and the roof over her head. And we don't have a plan. We have a statement from Milton Friedman. Then we act surprised when the other guy who's saying, I'm going to give you all kinds of free stuff. Then we act surprised when that's winning. He's the only one who's called her by name. You want her vote? We have to earn it. Friedman had the answer. He said, quit waiting for the right people to get elected. You're going to wait forever. Make it so the wrong people find it profitable to do the next right thing. That's why I talked to you about the housing bill. What did they do? Congress put it in to give an incentive so people can buy and build houses to rent, big businesses. They'll find it profitable to do that. So you're going to have Wall Street firms owning all of the rental properties. And eventually you're not going to like that. Mr. Potter is buying up the whole town. Yes, because it's profitable. And it's not against the law, and he's being encouraged to do that. We have to make it so the wrong people find it profitable to do the right thing. So here's the whole thing. And hand it to your kids. And it doesn't mean anything now, but it is the beginning cornerstone. Your bill is real. What you're feeling is real. The tape is what failed you. The copper pipe is what he is putting in now. Look at the treaties. Look at the investment to build factories. Look at, he just signed a deal to build an oil refinery here in America. We haven't built one since the 70s. He is doing things that are long term because he knows I can put tape on the pipe, but it's only going to last while I'm sitting here guarding the tape. The reason your money doesn't stretch is that it wasn't printed in Iran. It was printed here. The last thing on this, she told her dad nobody's talking to her. She's right. So our job is to inform ourselves on the actual game and then make those politicians, make them talk to you and talk to her. But we have to change the game. And I think that's, I know that is what he's doing. He's changing the game. However, I don't think it's being changed enough because, you know, this stuff comes down when you lack trust. You know, I've been really looking into socialism in Denmark. And if you're going to do socialism, and it's not even socialism, I can't even say that. If you're going to have a huge safety net, I mean, if you define socialism as having a safety net, then we've been socialist since, you know, 1791. Denmark, they learned this lesson and they said, we're not going to penalize the rich, but we're also not going to make it, we're not going to let the rich have one set of rules and the people have another set of rules. Everybody has the same rules. Everybody has the same rules. That's when things will change. Everyone has the same rules. And it goes back to why socialism doesn't work is because it looks at a collective and then it takes groups of people and demonizes them and takes it from them until there's nothing left. Then they demonize another group and they take it from them and eventually they get to you. What Denmark understood back in the 1990s is we want that big social net. We want that safety net because, you know, at least back then and up until recently, there's such homogeny in that society. Everybody pretty much agrees. And it's a tiny little country. And you can get away with that. You can get everybody on the same page. It's very hard to do that in the United States. But if that's what you want to do, that's what we should talk about. But then we have to address who's going to pay for that. And it can't be the rich. It has to be, you have to look at a former socialist nation that realized socialism is going to fail us and Denmark is not a nation that wanted to have communism. They knew what that was about. They knew what fascism was like. They didn't want any of that. but they wanted the big safety net. And so they were honest about it and said, okay, that doesn't work. So what will work? And they tried something else, and that does work for them. They can have the free market. They are free. It's easier to start a business there than it is here. It is easier for you to run your business there than it is here. They are more free business-wise. They are more free than we are. That's insane. That's not socialism. What the government does is they make it easy for you to make money, and then it taxes 60%, so they can have the safety net. But again, even the safety net, they have safeguards, so nobody's stealing it. Did you see about Ilhan Omar's sister? Now, we find out now that she was apparently part of this whole scheme of milking Minnesotans out of their money. She was part of the scheme of saying, yeah, we're feeding all these children. They weren't. Ilhan Omar. That stuff has to happen. Has to stop. We have to go after those people, whoever they are, left, right, center, doesn't matter. Whoever they are, they have to be jailed, because we have to restore trust. If we're going to fix this, we have to have trust, and we have to be honest about the system. Now, I know this is probably too esoteric for the show, but I'm putting a special together, and we're going to talk about it when it'll run. But I want to show you this whole game. And that's long term. Now, what's short term? Your kids are being rounded up by socialists. So next hour, I'm going to show you a conversation. I'm going to demonstrate a conversation that you can have with your kids that's not going to get into an argument. Now, that doesn't mean they're going to like it, because you're not going to be arguing anything. You're only going to ask them questions, and they're all fair questions. Their anger level at your questions is going to tell you volumes. How lost are my children? Because these are honest questions. They have answers. But once they start answering it, they may not like the answer. And so they're going to feel trapped, and they're going to feel like, see, you're just part of the problem. No. If they start to, and maybe you should even set it up with this, I'm just going to ask you questions. And if they're not fair questions, if you don't think they're fair, let's have that conversation. Let's not get mad, because I'm only asking you questions and I really want your answer. And it doesn't matter how you answer, but you have to answer. I'll give that to you here coming up in just a few minutes. Those are the kinds of conversations we have to have with our kids. And that's what we're trying to do on The Torch, teach you all of these things. If you believe in this agenda or this mission of ours that I'm on, please join us, glennbeck.com/torch. 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All right, back in just a second.
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1: What are the insiders saying about what I'm talking about here?
2: It's interesting. Yeah, a lot of them do have a lot of questions on it. Insider Linda Liu said that something that's hard to explain is Trump is retooling the entire system. But how do you explain that, though? The Republicans are not.
1: Because nobody, you know, this is the thing. The press will not even look at what he's doing. They won't even consider that he is retooling the entire world. Presidents, prime ministers, kings all over the world, they know exactly what he's doing. And they're not happy about it because it's making America strong. And they need a weak America, okay? He's making it strong. He's rewriting everything we knew from 1945 plus. That's all being gutted. We're laying new fiber optic lines in completely different ways that put America in the driver's seat. Why do you think when he's shutting down the Strait of Hormuz or he's doing this, they're immediately building all these pipelines so it kills that choke point? And then he killed the choke point that China was trying to get from us with the Panama Canal. He takes their choke point over in the Middle East. It's all about choke points. He's redesigning. So you will not understand that what he's done until that $18 trillion in factory investment is actually built and running and those jobs. And we have factories that can make things from chips, quite honestly, to artillery shells. We have to have factories to build things. And that's what he's doing. And that's long term. But nobody's looking. Nobody's looking at that. We are a fast food society. And our press is disinterested.
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2: The headlines move on, but the heartbreak and terror do not. Iran and terrorist proxies continue to target Israel. Hezbollah continues to attack in the north, forcing families to live under constant threat and in shelters. But Israel is not only defending her people, she's standing on the front lines against terror that threatens all of us. Even when the news crews leave, the International Fellowship of Christians and Jews is still there every day on the ground, providing life-saving aid. Near Israel's borders with Lebanon, a Hezbollah drone recently struck the home of Yelena. She was widowed earlier this year, leaving her alone. She was trapped inside by the blast. Thankfully, she wasn't injured, but she remains displaced. It's hard these days, she told one volunteers for IFCJ, but I don't want to leave. As Christians, we're called to stand with God's people and pray for those defending Israel and protecting the freedoms we hold dear. 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Right now, pray ifcj.org. That's pray ifcj.org.

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1: Glenn Beck is on.
2: Hello, America. Welcome to the Glenn Beck Program. I want to take you through. So what are some of our politicians on the Democrat side have said about the DSA. Now, remember, the DSA, the Democratic Socialist of America, 51% of their board of directors are communists, self-avowed communists. They believe that there should be no private property. Okay, they believe in a totalitarian communist government. They are now putting their platform together, which we told you about the last week or week and a half, that they want to abolish the Senate, they want to abolish the Supreme Court, they want to abolish the president, and they want to abolish our Constitution. Well, other than that, you know, they're fine with everything. Oh, except capitalism as well. The free market's got to go as well. So what are our politicians saying? And what do you say to your kids who are starting to spout socialist stuff? I'm going to give you a conversation I want you to have with your kids. I don't care how old they are. Have this with your kids. And if they get angry with you having this conversation, that should tell you something. And that should tell them something. 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All right, so let me tell you what Tim Kaine said on DSA growth. And how the Democratic Socialists don't bother him as they are growing into the Democratic Party. Cut four.
3: Do you think they have a space within your party?
4: I do think the Democratic Party has always been known, and mostly this is good, sometimes it's not, as a big tent. And so I don't think that somebody says, I'm a DSA candidate, I don't think you should use that to throw them out. Why would you do that? Candidates have to rise and fall on their own merits. And so, you know, whether you're a DSA member or a third way Democrat, or, you know, I just call myself a small D Democrat, hey, people have
2: stop.
4: To...
2: If the question were about communists or Nazis, would you say the same thing? It's not right. So if somebody calls themselves a member of the National Socialist Party, you know, we just judge them on their own merits. No, you wouldn't say that, because the National Socialists stand for something. The Democratic Socialists of America stand for the destruction of the Senate, the Constitution. I mean, this is in their platform. So if you're running on a platform that wants to destroy the free market system, wants to abolish all prisons, wants to abolish the Senate and the presidency and the Supreme Court. No, you can't be a part. That's not that we have nothing in common. Now, you can run that way, and I'm not going to condemn you. It's a free country. You can believe whatever you want. But no, no, no. There are standards. But Hakeem says this, cut five.
5: The Democratic Party is not a cult of personality. We're a coalition of public servants

0: Our diversity of thought, perspective, and life experience, like what Bob brings to the table, is a strength, not a weakness. We are one big tent united by a shared...
1: If they are really, truly one big tent, how come there is no one allowed to be in the Democratic Party and run who is pro-life? Why would you be welcoming people who are anti-DEI? Would you be welcoming in your big tent somebody who says, yeah, I'm against DEI. I'm against, you know, what Fauci did and what our teachers unions did closing down the schools. I think that was a mistake and I can't forgive the teachers union. Would they be allowed into your party? Most likely not. We've seen them cull everybody over the years. They've narrowed it way down. You have to be in this little deal. But you are welcome if you're against the American system and Constitution. That's okay. Not abortion, not anti-DEI, but if you're against the system of America, you're in. See, I'm not sure if I know I'm preaching to the choir here, but these are the questions that we have to ask other Americans. And I'm not sure anymore Americans can think. I'm not sure Americans can reason anymore. You know, Socrates, the Socratic method is just to ask questions. And you know, what he found, if you ask questions enough, even though they're honest, you'll eventually, the elites will kill you. And that's what happened to him. Because nobody wants to hear those questions. But it says something when you're talking to an individual, and especially your son or daughter, and you can't have a simple question and say, look, I know you think I'm going to try to talk you into Donald Trump or whatever. I'm going to try to make you into a conservative. I'm not. I just want to ask you some questions because I've been hearing about socialism from you. And so I want to ask you a few questions. And if you start to get uncomfortable, let's just take a break for a second and just, you know, laugh about something and then we'll come back to it because I'm not trying to convince you anything. I just want to ask you questions. And here's the first one. When you say socialism, do you mean the government pays for, like Denmark, 60% of stuff? Or that the government owns things? Because those are two different countries. So which is it? Is there private property? Or do you want just bigger safety nets? Question number one. If it just means the government pays for some things, then we've already been a socialist government since 1790, and the argument is over here. Then we're not saying let's get rid of everything else. We're just saying, okay, we need to argue on taxes and how big that safety net gets. Is that what you mean by socialism? You say the system is rigged. I have my own opinions because I think it is rigged. But I want to know from you, rigged by whom? Who are you handing the rig to? Who is rigging it? And who is going to unrig it? How does that work? You say you're for socialism. Okay. What does a loaf of bread cost today? In the ballpark. You don't need an exact figure. I'm not trying to embarrass you. You don't even know the price of bread. I'm not trying. What does a loaf of bread cost today? Or anything? What's it cost? Now, tell me the name of the person who decided that price. Who is deciding the price of bread? Anyone. One name. Corporation. Anybody. So if no one set the global price of bread, how did it get set? And how did it stay roughly right every day in every store for your entire life? Do you know what's causing the price of bread to go up? Have you considered inflation? What is inflation? Can you name one country where the state took ownership of the means of production and the poor got richer? And I'm not trying to be cute. I want an example, and I'll take the best one you got. But where is the place where the poor got richer? And let's look into that. When the border opens, any border, any decade, in this country, which direction do people run? Who built the wall, and which way were the guns pointed? I know things are bad. They are. And I'm not denying that. They are. But I want to see if we have any perspective. Would you rather be poor today or rich in 1900? By the way, one of you has antibiotics, the other one doesn't. Would you rather be poor here or poor in Africa? If you and I both make an agreement, we both make a trade. I walk into your store and I make a trade and we both walk away happy. Who got hurt? Someone has to decide what your work is worth. Do you want it to be you and the person paying you, or a third man with an army who's never met either of you? You know, one example that I learned as I was getting ready for today's show and trying to find examples of the free market. You know, when Mao came into China, all these people starved, and they were starving on the farm. And it was because he just told them to do things that farmers just, they know that won't work. So 18 farmers in a starving commune met at night in China. And they divided the collective land into family plots, okay? Every household kept whatever it grew past the state quota. So they all had to have a quota, but it was not working with a commune. They were not making even the state quota. They were starving. So they got together at night and they said, let's divide this up. We're going to keep it to ourselves, but you keep your plot is this, my plot is this, my plot, your plot is this, and divided up 18 different ways, and then said, you keep whatever you grow on that land, you have to hit the state quota, but then you don't share that with anybody other, no other farmer, okay? You keep it. Most of them couldn't sign their names. So in secret, they pressed their thumbprints into the paper, and they added a clause. If any of us is executed for this, the rest will raise his children until they're 18. Okay? Because they expected to die for the crime of private property. So now the harvest comes. Well, it is so far above anything the commune had ever produced. It couldn't be hidden. And they expected now China is going to come in and they're going to kill us. They're going to kill us all because we took this as private property. Well, it took a couple of years, but they didn't get what they expected. Instead, the household responsibility system became national policy for China. They still didn't own the land, but it was the largest reduction of poverty in recorded history of the human race that was underway. They took land that none of them owned, and they said, just for our purposes, you own this square, I own this square. Whatever I produce, I keep. Whatever you produce. What is that? That's the free market system. You keep what you produce. By the way, that thumbprint, that contract, it survives. It's now in the National Museum of China, and we're just putting it up on the screen. That's it. These poor farmers that were starving to death decided to risk their lives and say, private property is important. That's not private property in China. They still don't own it. They have a lease, I think, of 10 years. And the state, if any of them misbehave, the state can just take it. So they still have to be loyal to the state and do everything the state says, but they can lease that land, which I guess some people would be fine with. You know, we're, the problem is America was built on private property. We were built on that, and everything, all private property is going away now. You know, at least we are a lease and rent kind of society. And unfortunately, the housing thing, that housing bill that just went through, is going to encourage more people to rent. Well, then you never own. And if you don't own, you don't actually own an asset that can appreciate. And so you can't get richer. You're always paying just to survive. And that's what's happening in China. Okay. Ask your kids these questions. And just try to have a rational conversation and listen to them. Don't try to teach them anything. Listen to them. Ask the questions and listen. Again, don't argue. Your goal is to have a rational, reasonable conversation so you can hear where they are and you can hear, can they still think? You can push back and say, have you thought of this? Or when you ask, it's better to base a question on their answer. When you say this, I just want to understand, do you mean X, Y, and Z? Have that conversation with your kids. Just ask them those questions. All right, more in just a second.
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0: 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All right, so the president had a few things to say at the White House Correspondents' Dinner. I don't know who wrote these jokes for him, but they're absolutely brilliant. He had something to say. Well, I guess it was about the Iran war. Listen to this.
1: While I have all of the press here in one place, I have to say that we're having an amazing load of accomplishments that the media never talks about. For example, under my administration, a once feared and powerful regime that relentlessly attacked America has finally been toppled. Their former leaders have been removed, and they're now being run by a gay dictator facing internal divisions. But I, for one, wish Barry Weiss all the best at CBS News.
0: Listen to that reaction of the room. They don't know what to do. They don't know what to do. That is absolutely brilliant. Oh, just brilliant. What was the other one that he...
2: Caitlin Collins.
0: Yeah, Caitlin Collins. Listen to this. This is for about CNN.
1: Learned a lesson, but I want to personally congratulate CNN's Caitlin Collins on receiving her award. It was all about me. It's a fake. She shouldn't get the award. It was a fake, but I didn't mind. I said, Caitlin, congratulations. But it was fake. There's no question about it. But she's a young, attractive woman. She never smiles. I said, Caitlin, do you have a smile? Smile. You have a nice position. You're at CNN fake news. You should be a happy person. So smile, Caitlin. Just smile. But we attack, and I thought Caitlin had really made it big with a major new sponsorship, but then I informed her that it wasn't her on the Bud Light can. It was Dylan Mulvaney.
0: Listen.
1: Dylan learned
0: no laughter. No laughter. I got to tell you, it's insane. He got up and he did to that room what Don Imus did to the Clintons, but he did it to the whole room because he's not playing to the room. He was playing to us. He was playing to the American people, and he didn't care. Do you know how hard it is to stand in front of a whole group like that and do a joke, a good joke, and no one laughs?
3: Yeah. Yeah. Did you see right when he started in on Caitlin Collins, Wolf Blitzer?
0: Oh, yeah.
3: Looked over, and there was this other guy that was looking around. It reminded me of, was it Ricky Gervais at the Oscars?
0: Yeah.
3: When they didn't really know what to do.
0: Yeah.
3: For once, someone was criticizing them. And
0: yeah.
3: They were like, oh, my gosh.
0: Yeah. What do we do? Good analogy. This was a Ricky Gervais kind of moment.
3: Yeah.
0: Because it was really well written. Usually you have a comedian come on and you tear the president apart. And then the president gets up and he responds and he tears the room apart. That's supposed to be it. But they don't have a sense of humor when it comes to them. They don't laugh anymore. They have no sense of humor. Good job. Good job, President Trump. All right. More in a minute.
4: Glenn Beck will be back.
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0: So I read a story a couple of days ago about a reporter that was at a board game this last spring. And she mentioned to her friends that she'd be moving into a new apartment in the fall. This is such a fascinating story. Now, I want you to imagine for yourself, you are playing a board game with friends. God help you if it's Monopoly, because it'll never end. And somebody, like she was, is wearing a bracelet, but it's a bracelet that listens. Okay. So she was playing this board game and she said, hey, I'm moving into a new apartment, blah, blah, blah. The next time she opens her app, it reminds her to book movers for October. Okay. Useful. Then it told her something else. It had concluded that the move was triggering anxiety about her stability and her sense of home. And it suggested that she photograph one beloved corner of her current place to take with her and to watch her anxiety levels. Well, she wasn't anxious about the move. She hadn't said that to her friends. She hadn't said that to her husband because it wasn't true. The device didn't record a fact. It manufactured one and then kept it as record. Now, that reporter was from CNN, who spent several months living inside the future of the industry that is building all of these devices for us. Three devices: Meta's Ray-Ban glasses with the camera and the microphones built in, Amazon's Bee Pioneer wristband, and Plaid's NotePen S. It's a recorder that you clip to your shirt. You can keep it for your office, work trips, vacation, dinner with friends, and it records everything that you say and then transcribes it and keeps it for record. So you're in Lisbon. She was standing in front of the monastery. She didn't reach for her phone. She just looked up at the monastery and she took a picture. She read the building and it answered. That's wonderful, I guess. You know, every real bargain starts with something genuinely wonderful. And it's great. You can look at something and you can blink your eyes and it will take a picture, or however it works, okay? But the question is, what are you trading for that? Here's what you're trading. You're trading consent, and not just yours. A woman who runs the Internet Ethics Program at Santa Clara University, she said in this article that I was reading that these devices are harder to spot than a phone. So the whole notion of consent is disintegrating, okay? Your phone announces itself. You hold it up, and everybody in the room knows, oh, that person is taking a picture. I can't tell you how many people will say, my family will be out dinner or something, and they're like, Dad, turn the other way for a second. Why? Somebody's holding up their phone. And you just know. You know somebody's taking a picture when that happens. Glasses and a shirt clip announce nothing. Nothing. Meta says that it has a capture light, and it blinks, and it has no off switch. Fine. But a light on your wrist or your collar does no good because nobody's looking at your wrist or your collar when they're talking to you. They're looking at your face, which in the case of the glasses is where the camera is. Now, let me give you a quick history, because this is inevitable that it's going to happen, but you can slow it down because this has happened kind of before. 1888. When your picture was taken in 1888, what did you have to do? Hold still. Don't move. 30 seconds. Okay. Sometimes it was a minute, which meant to get a picture of you, it required your cooperation, which means nobody had to ever write this down. It took your permission because they couldn't take a quick snap as you walking by or something. Then George Eastman invents this little box. Okay. It's a little box camera. You press the button. Eastman Kodak said, we'll do the rest. When that happened, it was not publicly accepted. I didn't know this. I thought everybody would go, oh, the camera, it's great. Not accepted. One of the reasons is 2 years before you could buy the Kodak camera, you could buy one that was built to wear under your vest. This is crazy. The lens came out through a buttonhole, and they shaped the lens to look like a button. 15,000, of course, it was the Germans who came up with this. 15,000 of these sold, not to a government, but to anybody with the money. And they had a name for the category, and it was more honest than anything printed on any box today. They were detective cameras, the world's first hidden cameras, before the box camera from Kodak. That's where we went with these? Yeah. The camera that invented privacy, because the country came apart, was the box camera. Okay? When the Kodak came out, it didn't stop. They banned it on the box camera. It was banned at all beaches. They banned it at the Washington Monument. The papers had a name for people carrying cameras. They were called Kodak fiends. Imagine that? In Britain, young men formed an association for the sole purpose of thrashing the cads with cameras. That's a quote. They hung around the photography stores, or they went to the beaches where there were people that were at the shore photographing women coming out of the water. 2 years. 2 years this went on. That's all it took. In 1890, two Boston lawyers, one of them was Louis Brandeis, who would end up on the Supreme Court of the United States, published an article called The Right to Privacy. If you've ever heard anybody say, I've got a right to privacy. No, you don't. No, you don't. There is no right of privacy. There's nowhere in the Constitution do you have a right for privacy. It came from this article because of cameras. Okay. Go look it up. I mean, it's crazy. The word privacy is not in the Constitution. They had to build it, and they built it because of the camera. So they borrowed it, the best phrase in it from an old judge. 136 years later, nobody's improved on it. It's the right to be left alone. But this isn't you coming out of the camera in your bathing suit. This is much worse. This is tech. You are trading the right to be misunderstood in private now. That bracelet decided a woman was anxious, but she wasn't. And now that conclusion exists in a file somewhere in a company's system, and it will inform the next inference and the one after that, and it will store it. So now she's anxiety ridden. She's done all these things, and she didn't even recognize her anxiety. Wait a minute. I didn't say that. I didn't feel that, but it's part of your record. You're now trading your off the record self. Every marriage, every friendship, every business that works partly on things said badly, said in anger, said it half formed and then withdrawn. You take that away and people don't become more honest. What do they become? They're not more honest. You stop doing that. You take away that right to be wrong. What happens? They become more careful. In a room where everything is recorded and then held by a private company, that's a room where nobody's saying anything out loud. Nobody's thinking out loud. Nobody's risking anything. You're trading a defense. A recording is evidence, and the evidence can get subpoenaed, and it may be false evidence. I didn't say that. I never felt anxious. Every conversation you will ever have will be indexed and searchable, every conversation. And it will be sitting on a server owned by a company with lawyers who work for the company. You're trading your kids and your neighbors who signed nothing. We're there now. Did you see what Sam Altman said? He believes we are now at the singularity. That's when everything changes. That's when everything, you're pulled into this vortex you cannot reverse, and it's going to compound faster and faster and faster and faster. And Sam Altman just said, we're there. Elon Musk said we were there about 6 months ago. If we're there today or tomorrow or in 6 months or last 6 months, it's here, gang. And it's going to get harder from here. Zuckerberg told investors that a person without AI glasses may be at a significant cognitive disadvantage against the people they work with and compete against. Why? Why? You're at a disadvantage. This is what Ray Kurzweil said about taking a chip. I said, I don't want a chip, Ray. He said, Glenn, everybody will have a chip. I don't want the chip. But Glenn, you can take the chip and you'll be able to speak any language. You'll be able to access who you're talking to, who's on the street. You'll know because you will be one with the internet. And I said, I want to be just me. I don't want that. For me to be one with the internet, it also requires that I not only can get uploads, but it will take downloads as well. No, he said, Glenn, everyone will want it. You will be, excuse the language, it'll be as if you're retarded. You won't be able to function because everyone will have it. This is the product pitch from Zuckerberg. That's the threat delivered as a forecast. Wear it or fall behind. Right now, declining is a preference. A little awkward, easily accommodated, but a preference. 2 years from now, when your team's meetings, you know, meeting has notes, action items, performance reviews, and they're all running off transcripts, declining won't be a preference anymore. It's a problem. It's you being difficult. Nobody will forbid you. They'll just build the office around the assumption and let the cost fall on the holdout. You. Also, OpenAI's president, Sam Altman, said also this week, the keyboard and the mouse are out. Clicking and typing was a phase. It was never what we wanted it to be. Read that as an engineer would. Clicking and typing is where you interface, where you decide what the machine gets. Clicking and typing. If that's gone, if you type it, then it's there. If you don't type it, the machine doesn't have it. But that's not where we're going, is it? What replaces it is a machine that takes everything and sorts it out afterwards. That's not an upgrade in convenience. That is a removal of the gate. That's not good. Not good. You know, in 1890, that law that showed up late and won only partly, the tort that Warren and Brandeis proposed, took decades to spread state by state. And by the time it arrived, the camera had already changed us. Okay. They said we had a right to privacy. We don't have a right to privacy. The camera had already changed us. Etiquette bent around the device as it always does. But something else happened first, and then it happened faster than any court. Beach owners posted signs. Resorts said no. Newspapers named the behavior and shamed it. Ordinary people decided out loud in public, you know, there are places you don't bring a camera into. And they decided it years before a judge agreed with them. That's the piece we keep forgetting that is available to us. You don't have to wait for Congress. You are allowed to say at your own table, not in my house, you're allowed to say to a man, take the glasses off, put the phone down, stop recording. You're allowed to say, you are allowed to be the person who says, take that away. You're going to say that and it's going to be awkward. But the awkwardness is the whole mechanism. That's the only thing that has ever set a norm before the law caught up. The device is not the danger. The device is a button. The danger is a country full of people who will trade the right to be let alone for the ability to look at a monastery without reaching into their pocket. That's the trade. Make sure you know you're making a trade. More in a minute.
1: You know, the host does have to pee every now and then. Glenn Beck will be right back.

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1: Welcome to the Glenn Beck program. You know, we're just talking about technology, and we're getting to this place where, you know, this technology is everywhere. And I don't trust the companies that have the data. I also don't trust the government to have the data. I don't trust anybody. And it's all on their servers, and it's all going to be used and kept. If you could take the data and wash it clean and you had a guarantee, but I don't even trust that. You had a guarantee that thing would never. For instance, the Oura rings that everybody's wearing. Those are great. Those are great to tell you all kinds of stuff. But how long before that is, if you have an Oura ring, you'll get a better price on your insurance company, with your insurance company, because it'll spot things. And then it'll show that you're exercising. So then you go to the doctor and the doctor says you need to really exercise. How long before that is put on your medical record? The insurance company knows that you've been told to exercise and your Oura ring is reporting that you're not exercising. And so your insurance rate goes up. I mean, this changes everything.
2: Yeah, and it goes even further. Like right now, my wife just tried to sign us up for, because she wanted to get, second day air on prescriptions and stuff. And she goes, oh, they do this through Amazon. And you had to link your medical insurance and get your prescriptions through them. I was like, well, wait a minute. How long in the not too distant future does Amazon compare this and say, wait a minute, this is the family that orders Oreos like they're going out of style? And your medical, it's going to happen.
1: If you go into this collective, especially if it remains that the individual is supreme, then it's less likely to happen. But if you're doing everything based on the collective, absolutely all of that information, and it'll be used against you in so many ways.

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13: 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A black man from the projects comes forward with information about the case.
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13: 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Lee Harris is sentenced to 90 years.
16: I get 90 years for killing somebody I have never seen.
13: Behind bars, Lee finds an unlikely ally in his cellie, Robert. The pair are like chalk and cheese. There's no way their paths would ever cross on the outside. But as a fellow inmate, Robert sees through the lies and vows to do the unthinkable. Clear Lee's name.
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12: 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How did my father become the scheming mastermind? 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
18: 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The wonder of flowers to be covered and then to burst up through tarmac to the sun again. Or to fly to the sun without burning a wing. To lie in a meadow and hear the grass sing.

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1: Welcome back to Coast AM. I'm excited about my next guest because Jonathan Kendall is a medical doctor. He is a board-certified medical doctor in internal medicine and nephrology, and he is an independent researcher on anomalous phenomena. He has authored two books. His most recent one is called The Metaphysics of UFOs, and he has a wonderful conversation here. He talks about what he believes is evidence that tells us about the nature of UFOs through the physical effects that people have and mental effects as well, and also explores crash retrievals and speculates on whether there's a certain amount of the military industrial complex and how they're involved in reverse engineering some of these experiences, some of these crash sites. We're going to talk about all of this and NDEs, one of my favorite topics, and how very, very similar to abduction experiences when we come back. So stick with us tonight for the next couple of hours, and we'll take your questions later on as well. And Jonathan Kendall will be joining us next. This is Lisa Garr. 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
11: We're talking about peacocks.
12: A peacock is specifically the male. The peahen is the female. They are not native to the United States, although they thrive in coastal, warmish areas.
11: So when you see that thing fully displayed, when that peacock wants to have a little good time with a peahen, that thing may go 5 to 7 feet in every direction.
12: That's the whole point of those feathers. Again, the peacocks will use it to try to ward off or intimidate trespassers in their territory, but for the most part, the whole thing is to impress the peahens.
11: And they will shake those feathers, and the shaking isn't just like, hey, look how pretty. Mm-hmm. Science has discovered semi-recently those vibrations are in lockstep with the peafowl's head feathers that they used to think were just for show, but mm-hmm. now they realize they vibrate at the same intensity and that they can actually, you know, sort of feel when those tail feathers are vibrating in their direction through their head feathers.
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0: Well, good morning. I am Scott Berline. You're listening to Let's Garden with Scott Berline. I am manager of botanical garden outreach at the Cincinnati Zoo and Botanical Garden, a garden writer, garden talker, speaker, whatever the word is. I got to tell you, folks, I'm here with Jim Hansel, good friend. He's been on the show before.
1: Morning, Scott.
0: Good morning. You are an administrator at Great Oaks.
1: Yep.
0: Vocational schools in Greater Cincinnati.
1: Yep.
0: And a long time horticultural professional.
1: Yep.
0: You are currently teaching as an adjunct professor at the University of Cincinnati.
1: Yeah, starting my 21st year.
0: So you're a real smart guy.
1: Sometimes.
0: Yeah, we can take some calls while Jim is here today and have them answered. I'm also here with Sarah Geiger-Beam.
2: I'm here.
0: Here you are. There you are.
2: I made it.
0: You don't look so well.
2: Well, it's been a busy week, Scott.
0: Has it? What have you been up to?
2: Well, you would know because you were there.
0: I was there.
2: But Perennial Plant Association National Conference in Michigan was incredible. It was just wall-to-wall, incredible horticulture, incredible tours, great talks. Some of the country's greatest horticulturists that you just run into in the hallway.
0: Casually just strike up conversations.
2: Yeah.
0: Exchange emails and phone numbers.
2: Yeah.
0: It
2: was wonderful. It was, I'll never forget it, and I am exhausted. But you know, it's like you have all that energy, you're studying for an exam, like you get up, you do it, and I'm just going to be dead after this.
0: Yeah, are you going to pass the exam, though?
2: I don't know.
0: We'll find out. We'll get an
2: Time
0: answer
2: will tell.
0: In 3 hours. And then we went together.
2: Yep.
0: And from there, we went to Ball Horticulture, which is in West Chicago.
2: Yes. And I had never been there. Incredible.
0: So amazing. Jim's been there.
1: Yeah. It's an amazing place.
0: Yeah.
1: Yep.
0: Ball Flora, or Ball Horticulture is the largest horticultural company in the world. They sell everything. Annuals, perennials, not so much trees and shrubs and things, but multiple brands under a big umbrella.
2: A lot of brands
0: that are, you know, I stopped trying to figure it out and learning all of it. It's just like, it's Ball.
2: Yeah. Of course, Ball Seed, but
0: Pan Am Seed, Darwin Perennials, and all of that. And the cool thing is they have this campus, and I meant to ask, and I'm not sure, but it's pretty much open. During business hours in the summer.
1: You can walk through.
0: And I think that's for green industry. It's also for gardeners. And they have probably all of their material out there on display in these beautiful gardens. And they have their competitors' stuff on display in these beautiful gardens. And it's just so inspirational and educational to walk through there, you know, take photos so you have the names somewhere.
2: Yeah. And it's beautiful. It's like walking around a plant library. You know, you get to see all of the heucheras that they sell side by side. But it's not just in a garden bed. Some of the sun beds are pretty much rows, but they're still artfully laid out. But you also get to see them in design settings, and it's really well designed, really well laid out. And just the use of color, the use of texture, and the use of space, I was so impressed with for a company that really focuses on the genetics, on the plant materials themselves. The gardens were gorgeous.
0: Stunning. Absolutely stunning. And I know they bring in top designers to do certain gardens, like the right outside the headquarters there. And I can't remember the name of the designer, but it's well known. Did that particular display, which is really, really cool. We took a tour. We only had time for one, but we took the laboratory tour, I guess it would be. Mm-hmm. And I was so blown away by their investment in tissue culture and plant pathology and breeding and CRISPR. And I mean,

0: the beacon impatients and, you know, the disease resistance that they were breeding into that. And, you know, I, as a designer, have inferior product if I am selling plants that are going to fall apart.
1: And let me backtrack for the listeners that garden impatiens were a staple.
2: Staple, yeah.
1: An absolute staple. It was the way to get colorful flowers in shady gardens. Mm-hmm. And then, what was it, a powdery mildew? Or yep. Yeah, it came...
2: Blew over from Africa,
1: yep. Probably on a hurricane.
2: Yep.
1: And started just wiping them out.
2: Yep.
1: And... fast-tracked a resistant variety.
0: Yeah, they had the science and the scientists to do it. They were able to trial it, all of that, and they did it. And what a gift to the industry, and also just to the beauty of public spaces. But, you know, I, as a designer, to rely on plants that, you know, may or may not fall apart and there's nothing you can do about it, you know, my whole value as a designer is less if the plants are not as good. Mm. So we really do need all of each other. And that's what I loved about PPA. You saw people from, you know, different angles, and we were all just learning from each other. We were all learning from the tours, and we were watching each other learn from the tours. And, you know, like, oh, this is what I like about this plant or this corner nook, you know, and it was such a wonderful collaborative environment.
1: It's from top to bottom. There are horticultural gods and goddesses there, and you can see them learning too.
0: Yeah.
1: You know, and interacting with brand new people right out of school.
0: Yeah.
1: You know, it's just a great, great conference. And also, let's admit it, a lot of fun.
0: For sure. Yeah.
1: All right. We have to take a break. We'll do that. When we come back, we'll get, we'll go to our national days of, and we're doing that because everybody wants that.
0: We get so many letters.
2: Definitely.
1: So, cards, letters,
0: please
1: calls.
0: Don't stop that.
1: Yeah.
2: Gives us a reason to live.
1: Oh, and later on, we're going to have Joe Boggs, in about an hour, a little over, or maybe 2 hours, going to come on, everybody's personal favorite, entomologist. So, stay tuned. We'll be back.
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3: You've heard of those weight loss injections that produce shocking results, right? If your goal is to lose weight, a group of doctors created a remarkable weight loss supplement called Lean, and it's very encouraging. The studied ingredients in Lean have been shown to help maintain healthy glucose levels, help burn fat by converting fat into energy, and reduce appetite so you eat less. Lean could be the weight loss answer.

0: welcome back. I am here. You are there. Jim is to my left. Sarah is to my right. And we are talking about what we love to talk about, gardening and plants. And we're going to take a reprieve from that. We're going to take a little pause and do the National Days of. And why are we doing that? Because everybody cares.
1: Yeah.
0: Everybody cares so much about these. If you didn't have the National Days of, how would you schedule your week or your month?
1: Great question. Or your day.
2: No idea.
0: So it's important to celebrate these things in the spirit that they're offered, and just sort of like map your life out this way. And just,
1: makes sense.
0: Yeah. Whatever other priority you might have had, push it aside.
1: Yep.
2: All right. So tell us what's coming up this week.
0: Well,
2: for
0: we've
2: us.
0: Got a new month starting tomorrow, right? Yeah. Or is it today? It's today. August 1st. So it's August. August is the national month of back to school month. When I was a kid, it was September. Yeah. And it was late August. And now it's like August 1st. It's crazy.
2: Yeah, I was talking to somebody about that. I don't know if it was actually September for me, but it was always really late August.
1: It was always after Labor Day for me.
0: Yeah, what happened to letting kids have summer?
1: Exactly.
0: Yeah, you're an educator at a high school, you know.
1: Yeah.
0: What was the reasoning behind that?
1: I have no idea. Yeah. When I started working at Great Oaks 20 years ago, we were already back to school in mid-August. But when I was a kid, it was after Labor Day.
0: Yeah.
1: That was the doom day, right?
0: I dreaded it.
1: I did too.
0: Yeah. All the fun was coming to a crashing
1: quick
0: close.
1: End. Yep. Yeah. Yep.
0: We live in the age we live in.
1: We do.
0: There's not a whole lot we can do about it.
1: Yep.
0: Except complain.
1: Right.
0: It's August is also International Peace Month and Happiness Happens Month. Is it a coincidence they happen together?
2: Usually, I think.
0: Maybe. Yeah, it's a pure coincidence. No one thought this out.
1: No planning in this.
0: It's Wellness Month. Also, would apparently be in sync with the previous two, but probably just sort of happened that way. Sandwich Month. August.
1: Is there a month that's not Sandwich Month?
2: I hear you.
0: Yeah. Mm-hmm. But at least this time.
1: It's official.
0: You can put a slice of fresh tomato on your sandwich.
1: Okay.
0: It's a game changer.
2: That's true.
0: Makes everything better. Makes sandwiches so much better.
1: Homegrown lettuce.
2: Sandwiches are good in August.
0: Homegrown lettuce.
2: You can travel with them, go to the beach or something. I don't know.
0: Right.
2: Sounds romantic. I'm going to the beach with my sandwich.
0: And I like that. Feeling the sand in your teeth.
1: right. Always a good feeling.
0: It's romance. You know, speaking of romantic, it's Romance Awareness Month.
1: Good job. Which, good segue, Sarah.
0: Which is immediately quashed by Family Fun Month.
1: Oh, yeah, boy. Yeah, those two don't go together, I don't think.
0: Crayon Collection Month. There's a bunch of them here. Dog Month. I had a dog actually eat a box of crayons one time. Well, the next few days were psychedelic.
1: I was going to say, very colorful.
0: Eye exam day. So if you're looking at dog poop with color to it, you may not need to have an eye exam.
1: That's true.
0: It may actually be happening. Hair loss awareness month.
1: Too late for me.
0: I haven't had that. That's the one problem I don't think I've had. Not so far.
2: Is that like awareness of your own hair loss?
0: It would be better if it was awareness of other people.
1: Yes. To make fun of them? Is that kind of
0: just to think to yourself about it. Yeah.
2: Like, you know, just to check in. How am I doing up there? Do I need more sunscreen?
0: am I better off than him?
1: You know? Right.
0: That's a positive spin on it. Water Quality Month. Now, the National Week of for August 1st is, International Clown Week. That's just
1: creepy.
0: No.
1: Creepy. Yeah.
0: I think the day of the clown has come and gone.
1: Yeah, I think it ruined that. Stephen King's It ruined that. It
2: certainly put a hurt on it.
0: Yeah. It's a Simplify Your Life Week.
1: Man.
0: So is that something we can
2: I need more
0: to?
2: Than a week for that.
1: it's
2: going to take longer than that.
1: I need to plan the simplification process.
0: I need one of those things where all your friends and family gather to intervention.
2: Intervention.
0: I need an intervention followed by, you know, being put in some institution for a while. Yeah,
1: someone taking your phone and your computer away from you.
0: Yeah, just
2: so
0: put
2: you
0: me
2: can
0: in a room.
2: Simplify out.
0: Yeah.
2: You know?
0: Yep. Decompress.
1: Yep.
0: Yep. Stop on Red Month. Not in Cincinnati. I don't know about where else, but stop.
2: I saw someone run a red light on the way here.
0: Did you?
2: I did.
1: Mm. Yikes.
0: Yeah. Of course, it was 2 a.m.
2: Yeah.
0: Almost.
2: Yeah, right. It felt like it. Like
0: one other car on the road. I'm just going to run this light.
2: It's like, I almost can't blame you, but I just, couldn't bring myself to do it.
0: It's just wrong.
2: Yeah.
0: It's not what you're supposed to do. Not well behaved.
1: Not well behaved.
0: Cleanse your skin week.
2: Isn't that a thing that should happen every week?
0: Like almost on a daily basis.
2: Every day?
1: Maybe a daily thing.
0: I think it's usually considered just a nice thing to
1: good
0: do.
1: Good practice.
0: Clean yourself. So. It's also Minority Donor Awareness Week, which, certain blood types are predominant in certain minority groups, and that's very important.
1: Very important.
0: So today, August 1st, Saturday, Play Outside Day, first Saturday of every month. So that explains why that one shows up. I'm like, another one of those? It's a repeating day.
2: I celebrate Play Outside a lot more than monthly.
1: Yeah,
0: me too. Almost daily.
1: Yeah, pretty much daily. Mm-hmm.
0: You have a big garden. You're playing
1: you're
0: outside.
1: Playing a garden. Yeah.
0: Mm-hmm. Congressional Startup Day.
1: What
2: is a congressional startup?
0: Well, I guess it's
2: we get a new one?
0: Yeah. When they decide to work again, come back from another recess.
1: Has that date been voted on yet? I mean, is that official or is that just a hope?
0: And
2: who voted on it? Was it them or
0: was it them.
2: Us?
0: No, yeah. I don't know who does these things.
1: It had been us. I'm pretty sure they're not going to vote work for themselves.
0: Respect for Parents Day. Girlfriends Day. Girls to have fun with girlfriends.
2: Yeah.
1: All right.
0: Guys like having fun with girlfriends too.
1: Sure.
0: Or boyfriends.
2: Mm-hmm. Yeah.
0: Yeah. It's just, I don't know. Just be Friends Day.
2: Yeah.
1: I like
0: all
1: that.
0: Inclusive.
1: Mm-hmm. Inclusive.
0: But if Girlfriends Day, if that's, you know what? There's nothing wrong with it. Have fun with your girlfriends.
2: Yeah. Great.
0: Yep. Raspberry Cream Pie Day.
1: That sounds like a win.
2: That does sound good.
0: Okay. Here, just to repeat, Minority Donor Day and Minority Donor Month or Week.
1: Nice.
0: Sandcastle Day.
2: That's, nice.
0: If you live near a beach, do it.
2: Mm-hmm.
0: And, I meant to look this up, and I didn't, but Mahjong Day, M-A-H-J-O-N.
1: That's a game.
0: Oh, it's a game.
1: Like a matching game or something?
2: Yeah, it's like a board game with little circles or something. All I know is my niece just beat the pants off of me every time we played it.
0: Oh, so you've actually played it.
2: I don't know if I would describe it as playing it, but I was involved in it.
0: You were involved.
2: Yeah.
0: So we've got to go to a break. We'll be back in a couple minutes with the rest of the National Days Of, and then we'll get into plants. And that's always good. 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

0: And welcome back. You're listening to Let's Garden with Scott Berline. I'm here with Jim Hansel, adjunct professor at the University of Cincinnati. And just you've been around the block. You've worked for landscape companies. Mm-hmm. You've worked for nurseries. Yep. You've done design.
1: Yep.
0: You have a beautiful home garden. Maybe we'll talk about your home garden a little bit later. Okay. That would be nice to do.
1: All right.
0: And also we're here with Sarah Geiger Beam. He has a little more color.
2: I'm waking up.
0: A little more color now.
1: Waking up.
0: Landscape designer with Wimberg Landscaping here in Cincinnati. And we're into our national days of Because We Care So Much, and it's so important. And so we left off tomorrow, Sunday, August 2nd, Sisters Day. So another day for women to have fun with other women, their sisters. What about dudes and dudes and their brothers? But, you know, we got over that. Yeah. We were like, everybody just...
2: Are you sure it's not next month?
0: No. Well, it might be. It might be.
2: It should be.
0: It should be.
2: Yeah.
0: Well, who knows? These things, we say they're important, and they are, but they're not that important.
1: Yeah.
0: Ice cream sandwich day. So we had sandwich day or month, I think it was, and now qualifying it just a bit more, ice cream sandwich month. Coloring book month. We had crayons earlier, right?
1: Well, yeah.
0: So why not color with your crayons? Here's one. Okay, so Monday, August 3rd. This is a very poorly worded National Day Of. It's a National Day Of Grab Some Nuts.
2: Did they not like focus group that?
0: Like Mixed Nuts exactly. Days or Peanuts Days or...
1: Yeah.
0: So,
1: Cashew
0: you know,
1: Day or
0: they
1: something.
0: They were trying to get more attention to the day, I guess, and so people could have fun with it and, you know, sell more.
1: And here we are.
0: Sell more
1: fun
0: nuts.
1: With it.
0: Yeah, we're doing it.
1: We fell for their trap.
0: Yeah.
1: Right?
2: Line and sinker.
0: Yep. We did just what they wanted us to do. Mm-hmm. Georgia Day. Watermelon Day, which is good for Georgia. They grow a lot of watermelons
1: in Georgia.
2: Yeah.
0: And Hair Gloss Day, which is not to be confused with Hair Loss Month. Hair Gloss Day. I don't even know what hair gloss is.
1: Wow.
0: Tuesday, Chocolate Chip Cookie Day. And again, remember Tuesday.
1: That's
0: or every day.
1: Yeah, every day.
2: It can be any day you want.
0: Yeah. And again, I am no longer against the baked treat cabal. I have been been sponsored, you know, and they're paying me money to drop the investigation and proceed with just talking about how great the baked treat industry is.
1: Awesome.
0: Yeah, they bring us.
1: Is that all it took? Just threaten some investigations and you get.
0: Yeah, you get money.
1: Kickbacks?
0: You get money, big money.
1: Wow.
0: I can't say how much. It's part of the agreement.
1: I understand.
0: I think part of the agreement was that I shouldn't even reveal that I got money from them in the first place.
1: Well, we better move on real quick.
0: Yeah, we better.
1: We don't want to hear that.
0: Coast Guard Day on August 4th. They are amazing what they can do.
1: They are.
0: August 5th, Wednesday, Work Like a Dog Day.
1: Wait a minute. That's pretty much every day, isn't it?
0: For us.
2: Yeah. That happens more than once a year.
1: Yeah, right.
0: Anyone in the green industry, that is every day. Why this? I don't know. Underwear Day.
2: Should be every day.
0: Yeah, it should be.
1: Good call. Good call.
0: And Oyster Day. Now getting into Thursday, August 6th, Root Beer Float Day. Yep. Ooh. Yep. Yep. All day long. Wiggle Your Toes Day. I'll try to remember to wiggle
2: Why
0: my toes.
2: Why on earth do we have this day?
0: I don't know.
2: Okay.
0: And Fresh Breath Day.
2: These should all be every day except Wiggle Your Toes Day.
0: You think so?
2: That should be up to the individual.
0: Yeah. Right now, I kind of fear I've got serious coffee breath going on.
1: Mm.
0: You could taste it.
1: Yeah. Yep.
0: Don't come near me. Yeah.
2: I've got my cup right here.
0: So. Yeah. August 7th, Friday. We're finally at the last day of the week. Purple Heart Day. Yeah. So celebrate, thank people for their service and their
1: that's an important day.
0: The injuries for their Purple Hearts.
1: Yep.
0: National Lighthouse Day, National Water Balloon Day. What is there anything more fun than a water balloon?
1: How about throwing water balloons off lighthouses?
0: Ooh.
2: There you go.
0: Down onto the tourists underneath.
1: I like that.
0: I do too.
2: Yeah.
0: Can you hurt somebody really bad by dropping a water balloon
2: probably
0: on them from 100
2: on the
0: feet
2: height.
0: Up? Yeah.
1: Maybe
2: I don't know, though.
0: Wouldn't
2: probably
0: want to hurt
2: bounce,
0: anybody.
1: If you use
2: know?
1: A hot water bottle as a water balloon.
0: Maybe that would hurt somebody.
2: That's not.
0: But
2: a
0: I'm
2: balloon.
0: Just thinking about like a 4 pound water balloon careening down.
1: That's probably not.
0: Let's
1: a good
0: take
1: idea.
0: That one back.
2: You should start small.
0: Yeah, just toss them one at the kids across the yard.
1: There you go.
0: Yeah, raspberries and cream day on Friday and sea serpent day.
1: Okay.
0: Yeah.
2: I don't see a lot of sea serpents here in Cincinnati. How do I celebrate this day?
0: I don't know the whole thing about it, but boy, oh boy, you know, when people were on sailing ships, they were everywhere.
1: They were everywhere. Look at the old maps back in the day. I mean,
0: every one of them had ships being swallowed up.
2: And so many kinds of serpents in the sea back then.
0: Yeah, they're all just scary as hell.
1: Yep, very scary. Yep.
0: Very, very scary.
1: Well, I was swimming one time and had a water moccasin.
0: Ooh, they scare me.
1: Swim my way. That was a little scary when
2: I was a
1: kid.
2: That's a sea serpent.
0: Yeah. Isn't that funny? The sea snakes are the most venomous snake out there.
2: Are they really?
0: They are, but their mouth is such that they can't, I don't think they can even bite us. Or if they can, it's like rare and so they.
2: Well, that's good news.
0: It is good news. Yeah, but if you see one coming, don't take a chance.
1: No, just
0: back
1: go the other way.
0: Okay. Back away. So that wraps us up for the National Days Of. And we'll take an early break so we can have more time with our favorite plants right now, which is my favorite part of the show, talking about plants. How can you do worse or better? How can you do better than that? I don't know.
1: You can't.
0: I'm getting lost in my words here.
1: It's all right.
0: But we do want your calls today, 800-823-8255. And a reminder, we have Joe Boggs coming a little over an hour from now. And he is always entertaining. He's the one guy on earth, I think, the one guy on earth that can make entomology. Ooh, I'm going to get in trouble here. But, you know, bug pest problems, entertaining.
2: That is true. Agreed. That's kind of his art.
0: And not only just entertaining, but exceptionally entertaining.
1: Yes.
2: Yes.
0: Just a funny guy, kind of a
2: and
0: goofy.
2: Completely solid information, always so helpful.
0: So well researched.
1: Yep.
0: And just a good guy, just a good all-around guy. He works so hard. He's out there giving talks everywhere.
1: Everywhere.
0: And his talks are unbelievable. Yep. Not only is it, you got the great research, but then you have all the animations he does on the slides, which I don't know how long it takes.
2: Yeah, I wonder, like, how much time do you spend on the content and how much time do you spend on the animations and the random images
0: the dad jokes and everything that are in there.
2: It is just dad joke after dad joke.
1: You know, one thing that he's exceptional for as well is photography.
0: Yeah.
1: His photography skills have just exponentially grown since I met Joe 30 years ago.
0: Yeah. And he's got a picture of every disease. He's got a picture of every insect. He's got all their instars. He should
1: market that.
0: He really ought to. They probably all belong to Ohio State University.
1: Yeah.
0: All right, well, let's get to that break so we can get the plants. You're listening to Let's Garden with Scott Berline.
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9: On August 4th, 1962, Marilyn Monroe died. 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

0: And welcome back. It's Let's Garden with Scott Berline. I'm Scott. Jim is to my left. Sarah's to my right. We're about to talk plants. But I do want to say hello to all the people on the In the Garden Facebook page that Ron Rothis runs. Hello, folks. Thanks for listening. And there was something else I wanted to mention. It went away just that fast. I mentioned it during the break. Well, what was I saying I should do?
1: I got to be responsible for you? I can't remember.
2: We weren't listening to you, Scott. I'm sorry.
1: Oh. Sarah's got, yeah, that's it. That's
0: ow.
2: It. It's only because, well, I'll speak for myself. It's only because of lack of attention span.
1: Agreed.
2: And that's, early that's morning, my issue as well. Early morning fog.
0: That's happening to all of us, I think, anyway.
2: Yeah.
1: I think you mentioned just talking about our favorite plants right now.
0: Yeah, you're right. Good call. Getting us back to where we belong.
2: Actually, that's why I wasn't listening to you. I was writing down my favorite plants. So
0: always prepared, Sarah. Always prepared. So our favorite plants right now. Jim, why don't you get us started?
1: Sure. A couple come to mind immediately that I really like. I've got a little plant in my garden called Calamintha nepeta. It's a calamint. And I've got a variety called Montrose White. And my oldest son and I like to sit out on the patio or on the front porch, just kind of enjoy the garden in the evenings. And the number of honeybees on that plant two nights ago was staggering at like 7 o'clock at night. I'm like, wow, there's
0: it
1: a
0: blooms.
1: Lot. It looked like the plant was moving. There were so many.
0: Huh.
1: And it's been blooming for weeks. The flowers
0: time.
1: Are super
2: long
1: small.
2: Bloomer, yeah.
0: But showy.
1: They're
0: I
1: very
0: mean,
1: showy.
0: Added up. They look good.
1: Yeah, it really, really looks good. So I think next year I'll be able to divide that and start sharing that in other places in my garden. I like having lots of pollinator plants.
0: It does
1: that's important
0: self-sow a little bit too, or spread rhizomatously. I don't know
1: what. I'm ready for
0: it. Yeah, me too. It's great for the front of the border where it kind of spreads and it just attracts all those pollinators. It's a good plant for that.
1: And real quick, another plant that goes well with that is a switchgrass. I have a variety in my garden called Cheyenne Sky. I really like the genus Panicum. They're native to North America. They're just phenomenal grasses, but it's really upright and it's only 3 feet tall. You know, switchgrasses can be huge. You have Dallas Blues. It's 8 feet tall.
0: It's huge.
1: The one thing I have observed with switchgrasses after working at Ohio River Grass for 3 years and then growing a lot in my garden is it's one of those plants that you probably want to stick with one variety in your garden because they will cross pollinate and the offspring will be kind of
0: all
1: over the place.
0: Yeah, it is a cedar, you know.
1: Yeah.
0: So, and I think it does seed less if there are a fewer other varieties around, so that helps.
1: Yeah.
0: Because of the cross pollination and so forth,
1: The Cheyenne Sky that I have, the foliage is bluish and it's starting to kind of turn that red fall color. And with that calamintha, those two plants together are complementary.
0: Nice contrast.
1: Yep.
0: I had Panicum down too, at the Perennial Plant Association at Ball this week. There, a whole new line that came out that I didn't even know existed. Mm-hmm. There's like what, 7 or 8.
2: There maybe more. I had it down too, just because the grasses were so phenomenal. And we kept, which one did you put down? I'm curious.
0: I just put down the whole series.
2: Oh, the whole series?
0: Yeah. And I'm trying to remember what the series was called. I had it written down for a minute and then I put that paper aside.
2: I'll have to.
0: Yeah, we'll look it up.
2: It's not Prairie Winds, is it?
0: No. I don't think it was.
1: No.
0: But
2: okay. Well, I had Dreamcatcher Lightning Bolt, and it
0: Dreamcatcher, Dreamcatcher.
2: Yeah, okay, Dreamcatcher's the series then. Okay, yeah, and the Lightning Bolt, they had containers of it at the Perennial Plant Association, so you could actually see the plants. And then, as we went around to tour spaces, we saw it in several gardens, and it's gorgeous. It's highly upright. It's taller than Northwind, which is another upright, narrow one. Very rigid, doesn't flop. It's not quite as yellow limey toned as the Northwind. It's a little bit more bluish and just really dramatic, narrow plant. They're going to sell a ton of those. It's going to be so useful for designers.
0: Yeah, that's what I thought.
1: What's it called again, Sarah?
2: Lightning Bolt. Lightning Bolt.
1: Mm. Interesting.
0: They had other ones too, like Tumbleweed was one, which is
2: smaller.
0: Yes, much smaller, like less than 3 feet.
1: Roundish.
0: And roundish, which is really an unusual look for switchgrasses. So you might want to look that up. What again was it? The
2: Dreamcatcher Lightning Bolt. The series is Dreamcatcher, and the variety is Lightning Bolt.
0: One plant I saw at Ball that really struck me, and it's an old one. It's been around forever, but it looks so good. And maybe they can grow it a little bit better than we can, but the Cornus alba elegantissima, which is a silver and green variegated dogwood, shrub dogwood of the red twig series, or style or types. It had great form, and there's something about dogwood variegation that just comes out clean and beautiful. And just, you know, that genus for, and whatever they changed the genus to. That there just seems to be something special about those plants for the ability to do variegation.
1: Yes. And that plant, Scott, I think it can be a really good plant for us if it's got a lot of organic matter in the soil. It likes some moisture in the summer when it gets hot and dry. And then the other thing I think that plant benefits from is about every 3 years, cut out about a third of the older canes.
0: Yeah.
1: Because they tend to develop canker over time.
0: That's right.
1: And if you cut that stuff out and it's always fresh. I know in England, one of the popular dogwood varieties, kind of shrubby dogwood, is Midwinter Fire. And if you read English Garden, it's gorgeous. I've got that one in my garden. If you have that plant in your garden, what the English do is they cut it back pretty much to the ground about every 3 years just to keep those fresh canes with that bright color.
2: Yeah, some plants really want that.
1: Yeah,
0: they do. And definitely. It keeps it a little smaller too. Mm-hmm. It's what's interesting here is you grow most of the red twig type dogwoods. What is Alba Sanguinea Cervicea? You grow those almost entirely. All of them, all the cultivars out there are pretty much for the twig, the stem color, the bark.
1: Yeah.
0: And what a winter show it puts on. But this particular one, you grow for the variegation.
1: Summer.
0: And I don't think it really has a great bark color. I can't remember.
1: Not really. Not like some of the other ones. Mm-hmm. Yeah. It's definitely a foliage plant.
0: What's your next plant?
1: I have been growing Gomphrena this summer, and it is a doer.
2: It is.
1: It just goes and go. I mean, it's still putting out new flowers. I've got one called Firecracker. It's pretty tall. It's almost 2.5-3 feet tall. It's a 35 mile an hour plant when you plant it mass. Yeah. I mean, you just get that huge splash of purple. It's just purple spectacular. Flowers.
0: Pretty good for pollinators.
1: Yeah. It's full of bees as well.
2: Yeah.
0: It likes full sun.
1: Yeah.
0: Not a whole lot of attention up beyond the sun.
1: Drought tolerant once it's established. I did notice this. I planted mine a little late. And it took it a minute to get rooted in. So if you're going to do Gomphrena, I'd plant that closer to the beginning of the growing season when we can do annuals in Cincinnati then let it get rooted in. Because now that mine's rooted in, I haven't had to water it at all. Well, we get rain all the time now. This has been a great summer for rain, by the way.
0: It really?
2: Yeah.
1: Like about once a week, we seem to get about an inch of rain. Yeah. It's like, oh my gosh. The gardening.
2: I had over an inch in my rain gauge when I checked last night.
1: Oh, that's
2: and
1: awesome.
2: My sprinkler doesn't hit it. So that that's was awesome. Rain.
0: Sarah, your next plant?
2: My next plant is Echinacea fatal attraction. So many echinaceas, and I mean, it almost kind of became a joke because it's like every single presenter is like, we're all talking about echinaceas, and there's just hundreds of varieties at this point, and you know, even we're kind of saturated in that as horticulturists. But one of the tours we did was the Outhoff Garden on Belle Isle in Detroit. Mm-hmm. And one of the echinaceas he uses there is Fatal Attraction. I think it's one that he bred himself, Pete Outhoff, the designer of that garden. And the stems are very dark. The center of the flower is dark as well, but it has that little orange tips on it to set it off. And the petals are fluted. They kind of stick out. They don't droop and hang as much like the other echinaceas. And so there's just a really arresting look to this plant, especially if it's backlit with something lighter where you can really appreciate the dark stems. And there's some pigmentation on the foliage as well, but just really stunning.
1: I love that plant. I've got Ruby Star in my garden, which is another old one. German
0: similar
1: standard.
0: Color.
1: Yeah, taller. The goldfinches. I've got dozens of goldfinches every evening that just come and pick the seeds off that. So
0: such a common plant, but so good.
2: Spectacular
1: in the garden.
0: Yeah, and you know, the original is really great, the species.
1: Yep.
0: But there's so many cultivars now. They've done so much breeding with different colors, heights, more flowers. And we've studied these, and so did Mount Cuba Center, to see, are these cultivars better, worse, for pollinators than the species? And it's a mixed bag. Some really, really good for pollinators. Some not so much. And a couple, you know, the pom-pom types, maybe not at all.
1: Not at all, right.
0: So you are listening to Let's Garden with Scott Berline. We do want your calls, 800-823-8255. Tell us about your favorite plants. We'll listen, we'll comment, and we'll also be back in just a few minutes.

0: And welcome back. You're listening to Let's Garden with Scott Berline. I'm here with Sarah Geiger-Bean from Wimberg Landscaping and with Jim Hansel from UC and what is it? Great Oaks.
1: Great Oaks. Great Oaks for campuses.
0: Yeah. And we have Joe Boggs joining us in about an hour. He's always fun. I don't know what he plans to talk about. It doesn't matter.
1: It'll be awesome.
0: It'll be awesome. Do want to remind you, our number, 800-823-8255. Give us a call. We're talking favorite plants right now. We'll take your call about favorite plants or any questions you might have about the garden, 800-823-8255. Also, a reminder that the podcasts are available wherever podcasts are available. And if you can't get to a station, you can live stream us on the iHeart app. So that's all the business to conduct. Let's get right back to our favorite plants. Jim, or I was going to bring up something here. Let me get it back here. We were talking about your last plant, which you saw at the Pete Udolf Garden in Detroit. And three of my plants came from that visit as well.
2: Okay.
0: One is an old one. Never, I don't think, popular, but such a good, cool plant. Echinops Ritro, I think it's...
2: I love that one.
1: Great thistle. Plant. Yeah, globe thistle. Yeah, yeah, great plant.
0: And it's not a thistle. It's an Echinops, but it has this round flower head, pretty blue flowers. Mm-hmm. And you grow a cultivar.
2: I've grown platinum blue, and this year I'm also growing a white one. Maybe Arctic Snow or Arctic White. I got them seeds from Jaleedo. And man, you talk about an easy seed to start. It germinates in just 2 days or something. It grows easily in a plug tray or in a pot. It was just bulletproof in the landscape for the most part.
0: So good for pollinators.
2: Came back after the first winter with extended snowpack. And it just has performed like a champ. And it's that really pure blue color that is difficult to get.
0: Stand out in the summer.
2: And the shape of the flower, they're like these little lollipops that kind of stick up out of, over everything. And it blends well with a lot of things.
0: Yeah. And it's an easy grower, you know. And the foliage kind of has a little bit of a blue cast to it. A little bit of a
1: silvery.
0: Sort of silvery. Yeah. And a little, it's not spiny, but it kind of looks a little...
2: They call it globe thistle because the leaves do look a bit like a thistle, which is not selling it. And it is a coarser look. It's not a super
0: tidy.
2: Which
0: is great to mix with finer textures.
2: It is great to mix. Yeah. I made the mistake. I put it kind of as a block planting, and I wouldn't do that again if I was redesigning that. I would have put something finer textured kind of in between and used it a bit more sparingly.
0: Gotcha. Also from the Udolf Garden, Detroit, I saw again in a favorite from a long time, for a long time, Stokesia Peachy's Pick, I think is the cultivar. And it's sort of a bad name because it's not peachy, but more a solid blue. But the woman who discovered the plant was named Peachy.
2: Oh, okay.
0: And that's why the head fake on the color.
1: Got it.
0: And then the last one was an allium that I hadn't seen before. Allium Carulatum Pulchellum, which apparently is pretty fairly available as a bulb in the marketplace. It's called Blue Globe Onion, and it's about the height of Millennium, less than knee high. And normally with an allium you get that round flower head. This has, I think it starts with sort of a round, a little fireworky kind of upward. And then the little filaments or whatever holds, they all sort of start to droop. Get a really beautiful cascading look to the flower. And the word on the street was it seeds around a little bit, but not too bad. In the way that you would like it to in a naturalistic garden. So that was, those were my three standouts from the visit. And just a reminder, you know, it's so educational and inspirational to go to these gardens, these public gardens, and go and check out the plants, see what they do. And, you know, Pete Udolf is certainly one of the best at having a wide palette of plants.
1: Definitely.
0: And by going to look at his gardens, and there's the Highline and the Lurie and a few others in the country, you can learn so many more plants that that are fascinating plants.
2: Yeah.
0: Yeah. Jim, what do you have next?
1: I got a kind of cool plant given to me a few weeks ago by our friend Ben Necessary.
0: Yeah,
1: Calycanthus, Burgundy Spice.
0: Yes.
1: Red foliage Calycanthus. It's really, really cool. When the new foliage comes out, it's kind of like a greenish burgundy with like silvery feel. And then as the leaves age, they get really dark burgundy. Hmm. It's first year in the garden. See what it does. He asked me to trial it for him and report back on how it performs. And so far, it's really, really cool.
0: Yeah. That came out about at least 5 years ago.
1: Yeah. Yeah,
0: and it still hasn't really gotten in the trade too much yet.
1: Yeah,
0: but once it does, I mean.

0: altars.
1: I missed that.
0: And so it wasn't even in flower. It was past flower, but the seed heads had a greenish sort of cast, and the texture was wonderful. So the flowering would be a bonus, and it's a white flowering staccus. It looks like a Humello, which is a purple flowering variety that's pretty widely available.
1: And staccus is S-T-A-C-H-Y-S.
0: Yeah.
1: And the one you would know in the garden centers is lamb's ear.
0: But this doesn't really look like a lamb's ear, even though it's in the same genus.
1: Does anybody know the common name for that one?
0: I don't. Betony. Thank you. So this is a white betony, and the seed heads are what caught my eye.
1: Which is atypical, really.
0: Yeah, Humello does not have seed heads that are going to turn. You know, they're not offensive. They're fine.
2: Yeah.
0: But I wouldn't call them ornamental. And this one was really nice. And betony is kind of a nice, tidy plant that the seed heads and the flowers are extremely upright. So there's just really good texture going on. And in the display beds at Walter's Gardens, they had it next to a Euchomia Purple Rain, just big, bold foliage that really set up off those seed heads.
1: Yeah.
0: Because you had the contrasting backdrop. So they almost glowed.
1: Yeah.
0: And behind that, they had, pardon me, Big Blue Stem Niagara Falls.
2: Ooh.
0: And those three plants together, they was just such a nice composition. Huh. So
1: there were a lot of nice compositions
0: past
1: week.
0: So many.
1: Udoff and at Ball. And there were a couple of private gardens we went to that were just amazing as well.
2: Nice.
1: One of my favorite plants in the whole wide world is an annual grass, Malinus nervoglumus, ruby grass, I think. Ruby grass. And it has this beautifully fine textured foliage with a bluish cast. And, you know, it's not the most floriferous annual. It comes in a little later, but the flowers, the grass flowers, just come in a rich ruby color and gradually fade out to pink. But as they do so, they also change texture from more of a very fine but defined flower, and then suddenly it just fluffs out and it's so good. And when I saw that Ball had a white version first, I had a version, because why would you want a white ruby
2: pink
1: glass,
2: right?
1: But then, you know, you start looking at it closer, and the white flowers were good on their own. They were really nice. They had that soft fluffy texture that later in the season. But they had it planted with Verbena bonariensis, the tall verbena. And what a combination that was. It was stunning, breathtaking.
0: It was one of my favorite plants at Ball yesterday. The grass was stunning. I saw it from across the field and was like, oh my goodness.
1: What is that?
0: Let's go over there.
1: Yeah.
2: Wow.
0: Yeah, and works really well in naturalistic compositions, even though it is an annual. They had this bed that was, it really, really looked like one of those pollinator gardens, just dreamy, and the textures and the flows and the colors. But it was with all was it all annuals? I think it was all annuals.
1: Yeah. Well, late back in the back of the bed, I think they had some other things, but right where it was all annuals. And it was a great combination.
0: Yeah. And with pretty traditional landscape plants, they had a yellow-toned marigold. There was a seed variety, verbena. I forget what else they had in that bed, but
1: another grass of some kind, a darker grass.
0: And then they had that Eupatorium elegant feather, which was new to me. And Eupatorium,
1: Let's save that one. We'll come back and we'll talk about that, because it was an exceptional plant that's worth talking about. And then we'll also get into some timely tasks, things you should have done last week, especially Sarah and I, who were all were gone most of last week.
0: Yeah, it's a long list.
1: Yeah. You are listening to Let's Garden with Scott Berline. Stay tuned. We'll be back.

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0: Welcome back. Scott Berline here with Let's Garden with Scott Berline. I'm talking gardening with Sarah Geiger-Bean to my right and Jim Hansel to my left. Two incredible horticulturists, plant nerds to the max, to the core, to the marrow.
1: That's true.
0: That is
2: very true.
0: It's very good for you guys both to be here. Thank you for being here.
2: Thank you, Scott.
1: Yeah, my pleasure.
0: A lot of fun. A lot of fun. Our number is 800-823-8255. Give us a call if you want to talk plants or ask questions. We've got some talent here. We can probably answer whatever question you throw our way. Not going to promise, but we'll give it our best shot. And we'll tell you when we don't know.
2: Absolutely.
1: Yep.
0: That's, you know, the whole point here is to give out good information, get people excited about plants and gardens and get out there and doing it.
2: Yep.
0: So we were just going to wrap up with our favorite plants right now with the Eupatorium you brought up. And you've been...
1: Yeah. I was looking it up and I was surprised to find that it's native. Well, I was most surprised to find that it's a Eupatorium. It looks nothing like a Joe Pye weed or, you know, boneset or anything like that. It looks like a tamarisk. It has this very feathery kind of foliage and it's very upright. We saw it in containers. We saw it in the landscape. It just looks stunning everywhere you put it. As a designer, I'm always looking for that height element to contrast with what's going on below, and it catches the wind like a grass. I don't know what kind of flower it makes, if any, but it doesn't need to because it has that incredible texture.
0: I'm just going to add a look that nothing else has, as far as I know.
1: Right, right. It was very new, and I want to use this.
0: Yeah, I want this.
1: It's fabulous.
0: I think it's actually hardy too, right?
1: It's hardy 6 through 9.
0: 6 through 9, okay.
1: And the common name for the species is dog fennel, and apparently it can be kind of weedy. It's native, but it's a weedy native. But this cultivar was bred to be sterile, and so. You know, I feel better about that in a garden. Even native plants, if they're extremely weedy, I don't necessarily
0: want to make gardening hard.
1: Exactly. Yeah. You can do it, but you're creating a lot of work for yourself. So
0: 100%.
1: Yep. So I'll look forward to growing that one.
0: Okay. So this isn't really a favorite plant right now. It's probably a favorite plant for the future. But I was at Cultivate last week, actually, which is a big trade show for the green industry, and a lot of new plant introductions go on. And Terra Nova, which has put out a bunch of echinacea and especially coral bells over the years. Mm-hmm. So maybe the most important introducer of all the colorful coral bells has a new line. And this is absolutely amazing. It's very, very different. It's called... what was it? Firewing. F-Y-R-E wing series of coral bells. And, you look at it and you go, is that a coral bell?
2: Yeah.
0: Oh yeah, it is a coral bell. It's recognizable as a coral bell, but the leaf is completely different. It looks like a filigree, like a really fine, Japanese maple.
1: If you didn't know that they were doing this line, you could mistake it for not a coral bell, but it would confuse you. You know, it has all the good things about the coral bells, but a totally different shape, a totally different texture, kind of the way the leaves overlap, you get the ruffly.
0: Yeah.
1: And, you know, it's dissected. Some of the coral bells do have a ruffle on the edge, but they're pretty much, you know, that circular shape. And this is feathery. They're marketing it as these look like little dragon wings, and they really do.
0: I'm looking at a PR or press release here from Terra Nova, and they put this out for the Cultivate show. They describe it as featuring deeply cut dragon-inspired foliage in 7 gemstone-themed colors. The collection is the result of 5 years of intensive breeding and already being rolled out to tissue culture laboratories worldwide. And I'm being told that they're selling everything they can produce. They said it started with an unexpected discovery rather than a planned breeding objective about 5 years ago. Found the mutation. Listen to what they had to do. It was no viable pollen from the flower or a functioning ovary, so they made it tetraploid. This is getting very technical. And then worked with embryos, you seed embryos and everything to get this out through the market or through the process. And in 5 years, they went from that one find to a series of, what was it, eight different plants?
1: Seven
0: different plants. And you got to look at these online. Look at Firewing Heuchera. They're really different, really cool.
1: It's
0: F-Y-R-E. F-Y-R-E. And it may not, who knows how good it grows in the ground? We'll find out. You're listening to Let's Garden with Scott Berline.

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0: And welcome back. You are listening to Let's Garden with Scott Berlin. I'm here with Jim Hansel and Sarah Geiger-Beam. And we're talking plants and all kinds of other things and having a good time. I hope everybody else is as well. We will take your calls again, 800-823-8255. You want to talk about a favorite plant? You want to talk about a favorite task? Some insight you have or ask a question? 800-823-8255. We are now at things we should have done last week. Timely tasks, things we need to get on. And Jim, you had a couple of ideas.
1: Yeah, the biggest thing I need to get on and hopefully do that in between the showers this weekend is just weeding. I don't like to use, I'm not anti-chemical, but I like to avoid using herbicides in my garden. I just don't really
0: spray,
1: I don't
0: drift,
1: want to be around it.
0: Things,
1: again, yeah. You know, it's part of our industry. It's part of what we have to do. But personally, if I can avoid that in my own garden, I will. Just getting out and weeding, you know, getting those weeds pulled before they flower.
0: Yeah, it's
1: so you know,
0: important.
1: That's the biggest thing is understanding the biology of when to pull them.
0: I have a little hand hoe.
1: Yeah.
0: It's just like like a trowel sized
1: yep.
0: little hoe. And you can make some good.
1: You can.
2: Yeah.
0: Progress with your weeds using
1: yep.
0: that thing. You just get on your knees and start
1: yep.
0: wandering around the garden and just hoe those things up.
1: Yeah,
0: and it really makes a difference.
1: I got a stirrup hoe for those.
0: That's good
1: those,
0: too.
1: Those things I can't too. Reach. You know, like I don't want to get under that.
0: Yeah.
1: I've got a really pretty Aurelia cordata Sun King, and I don't want to get underneath that thing. I can just take that.
2: Yep.
1: That stirrup hoe and just cut everything off.
0: Both those tools are really good for getting in and around other plants.
1: Yep. Mm-hmm.
0: Sarah, do you have anything?
2: Oh my goodness, there's so much I should have done last week, but did not do because I was not there for it. But things are growing like crazy.
1: Mm-hmm.
2: Right now, I came back and my bananas are 10 inches taller. You know, of course, the weeds are 10 inches taller.
1: Right.
2: I'll be honest. I failed my tomatoes this year. I really
0: they
2: should
0: can get away from you.
2: I should have thinned them out. And I have never, well, I have used tomato cages, but not in a long time and not for these varieties that are just monsters. And
0: yeah.
2: They're getting all kinds of, you know, leaf symptoms and they're just falling apart. So, you know, I think it's important that home gardeners know that even professional horticulturists, even as we're succeeding, we're always failing. Also, you
0: wow,
2: know,
0: you're really selling yourself.
2: You know, there's just so many different plants and every season is different. And so, you know, we have setbacks just like everybody.
0: Feels like a good time to remind everybody that you're a lead associate. You've got an OGIA master landscape certification.
2: I've been growing tomatoes for 25 years and and I knew better. And,
0: yeah.
2: and yet, you know, I just have
0: there's
2: so
0: only
2: much,
0: so many hours in a day.
2: I have so much garden to take care of. I have an acre, I have a nursery, and it's just me as the caretaker, also full-time job and two children and everything. But right now I'm just really hit by how fast things are growing. You know, my snake bean
0: it's because we've had consistent rain. The
1: yep.
0: heat's been high, but with lower night temperatures,
1: yep.
0: it's been.
2: Yeah. Yeah. So just getting those weeds out before they flower, super important. Staying on top of things that are growing super fast. And, you know, the things that will become a problem in a month now, just knock them back. I like the stirrup hoe. I have a collinear hoe, which is kind of similar, which is good for knocking down the smaller weeds. And I was a Peace Corps volunteer in Paraguay. The machete is the Paraguayan army knife
1: yeah.
2: of the country. And
0: a mother with two small children.
2: You know,
0: and you're out there with
2: my
0: a machete.
2: My colleagues kind of make fun of me, but I have a deep love for a machete. And before I left, I walked around and, you know, where the Canada goldenrod was coming up, where the ragweed was coming up. I didn't have time to pull it. But I just took this long-handled machete that it's right down to ground level if I'm
0: yeah.
2: holding it at waist level. And just if it's sharp, you just do a quick little swipe.
0: Slash and burn.
2: And that knocks it back. And, you know, if that's all you have time to do, that really, it does a lot.
0: Yeah.
2: And
0: usually by this time of year, our turf is just dormant.
1: Yeah.
0: Yeah, it's just,
1: for sure.
0: You know, and I like it that way. I don't want to keep watering my turf.
1: No.
0: So let it go brown and dormant and just not worry about it for a little while.
1: Right.
0: But it's been pretty consistent with rain.
1: Yeah.
0: And I was reminded the last few times that I've mowed, it's the importance of sharpening your blade.
1: Yes.
0: It's getting to where, you know, if I make a curve, half of it's been cut and the other half is still very tall. And that's frustrating. You're like, I thought I hit that spot, you know, because I'm stupid. I forget what's happening. And why is it? I was just there.
1: I was just there.
2: I thought I was.
0: I thought I was doing a great job.
2: Yes.
0: But I'm not. And it's not my fault. It is my fault because I haven't sharpened my blade. But
2: Sharp tools always.
0: Always. And ironically, they're always safer too.
2: Yeah.
0: You're working less hard with them, fatigue.
2: Yep. Yeah.
0: They're doing the job.
2: Well, with the machete, like people joke, it's crazy dangerous. But if you have a really sharp machete, you do not need much force.
1: Yep. Mm-hmm.
2: It's really just kind of like light, easy. Use the motion of the blade. And this is going to sound crazy. I think it's a decent tool for older people that don't want to bend down.
1: Mm-hmm.
2: If you get a machete that's sized to your height, I'm lucky in this because I'm shorter, so I'm closer to the ground. I don't need a crazy long machete.
1: Mm-hmm.
2: It works if you don't have to use a lot of muscle.
0: And you know, that's the thing with every great tool, and a great reminder that when you're using a tool, let the tool do the work.
2: Let the tool do the work.
0: You're chainsawing a branch, you know, and it's like
2: you can push
0: it. It doesn't work any better than if you just let the chainsaw make the cut.
2: Yep.
0: Right along with that, I have another one. Where'd it go? Wrong mouse. A job that we shouldn't be doing right now. So a job we should have done a few weeks ago, maybe, and should not do anymore this summer, and that is fertilizing. Most things, anyway. You might want to still continue fertilizing containers, maybe some vegetables and things like that. But anything perennial or especially woody plants, not a great idea, because you're going to do what? You're going to push new growth.
1: Mm-hmm.
0: And go into fall or winter with that unhardened off tissue.
1: Yeah.
0: And
1: yes.
0: It could be damaged or severely damaged.
1: Yep.
0: And so you don't want to be throwing a bunch of fertilizer out. You want to be very careful about what you do fertilize.
2: Yep. And especially if we get our typical late season droughts, if you're pushing a whole lot of growth, that's just making it harder for the plant to sustain all of that growth with the roots that it has. So, they want to kind of slow down when things get hot and dry, and you don't want to override that by just dumping a bunch of fertilizer on them.
1: Definitely.
0: Jim, one more and then we'll move on.
1: Well, I'm going to kind of steal one that we talked about during the break.
0: Mm-hmm.
1: It's time to start ordering bulbs.
0: Yeah. Yeah.
1: It is time.
0: It came up on us quick, as it always does.
1: It always does.
0: Yeah.
1: So this is a perfect time to get those bulb catalogs out and start dreaming for February, March, and April.
0: And if you can remember where they are, it's a good time to go back and dig them up and divide them.
1: You know, what I'm going to do next year, I
0: always say this, but I am
1: going to do this. Yeah. I'm going to order some marking flags. And I'm going to write on that flag what it is for the ones that I need to move and just stick it in the middle of my clump of bulbs next year.
0: Colored golf tees are really great for that. You could put a green in for
2: my garden. Oh, what a good idea.
0: I like, you can and you can't. I don't like a flag because it shows too much or whatever.
1: I'm just going to get a green flag and write a little name on it.
0: Uh-huh. Hmm. We were looking at some flags in the meadow at the Udolf Garden, and they were there to mark something that was going to be done. And I was joking that, oh, look how they precisely placed the flags that add just a perfect color in each spot.
1: Right.
0: So, but anyway, if you can, mark them down and I always mean to do it, but like when those daffodils are there, take a picture.
1: Yes.
0: Make a reminder.
1: Yep.
0: Put it on the calendar to go and dig those up and move them around.
1: I sketch my garden out on an iPad, so I try to mark it on my iPad so I can at least come back and they're not there. Okay, they're kind of in this area.
2: Mm-hmm.
1: So,
0: actually, you have one more?
2: Let's see. No, not...
0: You're good.
2: Yeah,
0: you're
2: I'm good.
0: You're going to leave me hanging?
2: I'm going to leave you hanging, yeah. I mean, I have things, but...
0: All right, we'll go ahead and take a break. And when we come back, we're going to talk about a student of yours, Jim.
1: Yeah, good.
0: And a friend of yours, Sarah. Sarah, that's right. Mm-hmm. Yeah, Sarah. And somebody I'm really fond of and have done an interview with for Horticulture Magazine. We'll do that when we get back in just a minute.
1: Great.

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0: And welcome back. You're listening to Let's Garden with Scott Berline. Our number is 800-823-8255. I'm here with Sarah Geiger-Beam, landscape designer with Wimberg Landscaping, and Jim Hansel with Great Oaks, and adjunct professor of horticulture at the University of Cincinnati. And as such, I thought I saw somebody stole my idea. So Trinity Toby is a friend of all overs, mm-hmm. you know, a student of yours, mm-hmm. and just a really impressive young lady who got her degree in horticulture, but more importantly, with the help of you and Chris Stone and other people in town, and she's not afraid to ask for help.
1: No.
0: She's out there pushing her future.
1: Mm-hmm.
0: And she got an internship at Chanticleer, which is one of the greatest gardens in the country, last summer, I believe.
1: Mm-hmm. Yes, last summer.
0: Yeah, and then she came back, worked at Spring Grove, where you work, Sarah.
2: She worked at Spring Grove?
0: Just this last,
2: oh,
0: yeah.
2: Good for her. She
0: needed one more class,
1: yep.
0: actually.
1: Yep.
0: And then she got a very prestigious internship at, Great Dixter?
1: Great Dixter,
0: in England. But anyway, I got the chance to interview her for my Horticulture Magazine column last summer, and I think that was printed in winter or spring, in the spring issue.
1: Mm-hmm.
0: But another publication picked it up. Shoot, it doesn't say which one is. I'd like to give credit to the publication. But anyway, it was Greenhouse Grower.
1: Yeah, yeah.
0: So they talked about her, you know, advancement through all these internships. She's going to have a great career.
1: Oh.
0: I mean, that resume
2: is
0: packed.
2: My goodness. And for someone that young, too.
0: Yeah.
2: So
0: what was she like as a student?
1: So her story is kind of interesting. I remember she took a class, I don't know, a couple years ago, and I think maybe 3 or 4 weeks into the class, she's like, I don't think this is for me.
0: That's right. I remember
2: really?
0: The story.
1: I said, well, what do you mean this isn't for you? And she said, well, y'all, you guys are always talking Latin names and all this stuff that I have no clue about. And I just told her, I said, look, give it 3 more weeks. Mm-hmm. 3 more weeks. And during that 3 weeks, one of those classes, we actually went to a garden.
0: So
1: and
0: important.
1: I got her out in the garden.
0: Yeah.
1: And then she's like, well, this is really cool. I said, well, why don't you come back Saturday? Because I'm going to be working in the garden. Mm. And I said, you know, you can get some hands-on. You know, horticulture is hands-on. It's not a...
2: Absolutely.
1: I mean, you can academically study horticulture, and that works. But I think the miracle happened... I divided some plants at my garden and gave them to her. We gave her some other plants from the other garden. She took them home. I think mm-hmm. she's from near Columbus area, and mm-hmm. she planted them in her mom's garden.
2: Mm-hmm.
1: And that was it.
0: You know,
1: once you touch the plant, once you get it in the ground, and once you nurture it and care for it, you're hooked.
0: The bug bites.
1: That's it. The bug bites.
0: Yeah. Yep. And off she went. And it's just not only in this world, in the green industry world and gardening, but everywhere. It's so important for young people to understand, you don't be afraid
1: right.
0: to go to older
2: yes.
0: people,
1: right.
0: to the professionals, and
1: right.
0: and talk to them
1: right.
0: and ask their advice
1: yeah.
0: and ask what opportunities are out there. And, you know, you could, the difference between the students, the young people who are willing to do that
1: yeah.
0: and the ones who don't do that is dramatic.
2: Yes.
0: Very, very dramatic.
2: Yeah, I think those relationships are really critical to our field uniquely, because horticulture gardening, it's so much experience based.
1: Mm-hmm.
2: So the older you are as a gardener, you just have more reps, you have more seasons, you have more
1: yep.
2: plants that you've grown and killed and figured out
0: time,
2: how to grow them. You know,
0: you're compiling this body of knowledge.
1: Yeah,
0: and you know, you're like I've gardened 40 years. I'm still getting better, you know, and
1: right.
0: you want to share that knowledge. So when somebody younger
2: yeah. mm-hmm.
0: or newer comes to you and says, hey, what's going on here? I know myself and a lot of other people, most other gardeners and horticulturists
2: yes.
0: are more than happy to jump in.
2: They are. Yeah. And I really think that is the difference between people who, you know, really advance in this field. Mm-hmm. You have to find the mentors. And if you're not a student, you don't have to go to school for horticulture. Mm-hmm. I didn't go to school for horticulture until after I had many years of experience in the field.
0: And like 5 or 6 other degrees.
2: I have other degrees. But yeah, I didn't fully commit to horticulture until I was in my 30s, I think. Right. You know, I'm second career. But if I had connected with those people earlier on, you know, it would have made a big difference, I think.
0: Yeah. We do have a caller. I think I might know who this is. Karen in Anderson Township. Hopefully we can squeeze in an answer to Karen's question. What do you got, Karen?
3: Hi, Scott.
0: Hi.
3: Good show so far this morning.
0: Well, thank you. It's all Jim and Sarah.
3: So, hi, Sarah.
2: Hi, Karen.
1: Hey, Karen.
3: I have a new spot for some shrubs. It's in the shade of that big beech tree in our front yard. And it gets sun till about noon. And then it's shade, period. Mm-hmm. And I need some evergreen shrubs to put there.
0: We only have just a couple minutes here, but my first impulse is maybe Dyervilla.
1: Mm.
0: You know, it's a tough, scrappy plant. I don't know how. Not evergreen, no. I don't know of any evergreen options except for, you know, boxwoods, and I just can't recommend those anymore.
2: You know, I'll be honest, Karen, in our particular region, evergreen and deep shade, dry shade, it's a limited palette.
0: If we were one zone further south.
2: Yes.
0: There's some options.
2: Yes, so the most bulletproof options are going to be user boxwoods. Boxwoods you have to treat now that we have mm-hmm. the moth.
1: I like Everlow U. That's been a good doer.
2: Okay.
1: Yeah. Stays low. I haven't pruned it much.
0: I know Karen, and she's got deer galore.
1: Oh,
0: yeah.
1: Mark that one off the list.
0: Right. Yeah. Right.
2: They might not kill it, but they'll prune it for
1: you. They will prune it for you.
0: I'm trying to think. Maybe
3: they prune everything.
0: Maybe going off the wall a little bit. Maybe Heconocloa grass, which isn't evergreen, but it maintains.
1: Sure
0: its,
1: is pretty.
0: Its look, and it's a okay one for dry shade, so that might be an option.
2: I haven't
3: which
2: seen
3: grass?
0: It's called
1: Japanese forest grass
0: Heconocloa
1: epimedium macro. Some of the epimediums might be a good
0: are taller
2: yeah and they can take the root competition mm-hmm. that your beach will give.
0: Hellebores
2: oh, yeah. Yeah. I haven't seen your site, Karen, but a beech tree is a beautiful thing. The trunk is a beautiful thing. And, you know, maybe just stick with those low perennials that can handle that. It's so challenging under, those big hardwood trees.
0: Mm-hmm. And especially beech. Them and the beeches and maples.
2: They
0: have those thick surface roots and just makes it so hard.
2: And you see them in the wild, and there's really not a lot growing under the mature ones, if anything.
1: Just some herbaceous plants.
0: I think the only thing I've seen really grow well underneath is a bulb called Scilla siberica, which grows in really well under those, but it's just an ephemeral bulb. Yeah. It mm-hmm. comes out and it goes away. So a tough site, but the beach is worth having. When we come back, boy, we're going to have some fun now.
2: All right.
0: Joe Boggs joining us. We'll talk about what's happening out with pests, diseases, or whatever Joe wants to talk about.
1: Right.
0: So we'll enjoy that. Stay with us. You're listening to Let's Garden with Scott Berline.

0: and welcome back. It's a good time for us.
1: It's that time.
0: It's a good time for all three of us. Mm-hmm. It's you, Jim Hansel, and Sarah Geiger-Beam, and myself. We're all three good horticulturists, smart people, affable, somewhat entertaining.
1: I hope so.
0: Yeah. But we are about to be eclipsed.
1: We are.
2: Completely eclipsed.
0: Oh, no. Completely eclipsed by the one and only Joe Boggs. And Joe, you are assistant professor of extension at Ohio State University. Hey, Joe, I was behind enemy lines all last week. Sarah and I went up to the Perennial Plant Association in Michigan.
3: Well, you were up in... you're in the western part of the state, right?
0: No, well, we're in East Lansing, so that was Michigan State, and that's on their campus.
3: That's right.
0: And that was bad enough. Yeah. But then we went to the Arboretum or the gardens at University of Michigan. And I just was sick to my stomach the entire time.
2: Kept screaming O-H-I-O at the most inappropriate times.
0: O-H, and someone would pick it up, I-O, and you could just see.
3: It's amazing.
0: It made a big impression.
2: It did make a big impression.
3: Well, you know, seriously, it's, Michigan State, a lot of folks don't know this, and... I dare say, and I'm just
0: you're
3: you
0: not
3: know,
0: you're you're university. Aren't, are you going to do it?
3: The University
2: on the air?
3: Of Michigan. I'm trying to get it out.
1: Can you get it out? Don't do it.
3: No, it's a. We joke a lot, but what a beautiful state! Seriously,
1: definitely
3: fantastic horticulture up there, and both universities have great gardens. And they're not far apart. I always thought that was kind of interesting. You know, just one's just down the road, just east or west or whatever from the other, so you can take it all in. But I have to say, Jim, you were talking about one of your students and she was very concerned about all this Latin that gets spoken. And I was thinking, well, the very first thing I was going to talk about is going to sound terrible because I'm an entomologist by training. So plant pathologists, you know, we say, yes, they're pathological because they make us learn all these Latin things. So I'm going to do it. The name of the disease, the full name, is Neopestilotiopsis.
0: Whoa. That sounds like a fern name.
1: that's exactly right.
3: It does sound that way, yeah. But the nice thing about it is, in general, everyone's shortening it to just Neo-P. And the reason why I'm bringing it up is twofold. I agree with you. You know, it's just, entomologists stick to very simple things. Lace bugs. We're going to talk about lace bugs. I mean, it's a bug. They have lacy like wings and that's it. I mean, you think of house flies. We don't really go, we don't get too complicated. We try to keep it simple. Neo-P, the reason I'm bringing it up is twofold. Number one is kind of a shout out. We have Melanie Ivy is our extension specialist with plant pathology, focusing on fruit, on vegetables and small fruits. And so she and others, Francesca Rotundo, for example, she's the director of our plant and pest clinic at Ohio State. And we'll get to that in just a second. But they just came out with a fact sheet, an OSU fact sheet. And these are publications that people should be aware of. We do, for example, the Buckeye Yard and Garden line, and we've talked about that before, that we affectionately call the Beagle, B-Y-G-L. People think we're talking about a dog, but it fetches great information. Now, that's put out as a blog. So we put that out so people can read things as they develop.
0: And this is for home gardeners, too. I mean, the information is...
3: Absolutely.
0: Yes.
3: Mm-hmm. Absolutely.
2: I've sent my clients links to the Beagle blog articles.
0: Over and over.
2: Yeah,
1: definitely.
3: But the fact sheets have... And it's not just Ohio State. All land grants. Florida, for example, has a wonderful series of fact sheets. We tap in them quite a bit. University of Florida Extension. But Melanie's put out this EOP, which affects strawberries. And I know you're going to be thinking, wait a minute, you know, normally I don't talk about, you know, fruit and vegetables, but this is one worth talking about because backyard gardeners and folks that are starting strawberries or growing them in all kinds of different situations, which we can do now. I like the ones that are grown in the hanging bags. I don't know why. I just think they look so neat. But Neo-P is devastating, and it's very new. It is the main problem is that we can't seem to get it totally out of the nurseries. So you buy strawberry plants, and even though we have great producers, occasionally it slips through. And once you do have it, then you're kind of in trouble because the what we call the inoculum, that's the tissue that can start the disease again, can last for a very long time. At least it can overwinter at least a year. So if you have a strawberry patch and you get this disease, yes, there are some fungicides that can be useful. But, you know, Scott, you and I talked about this before, that fungicides, insecticides, pesticides, you know, we need to hold off and try other things first because they are seldom, believe it or not, 100%.
0: Right.
3: They are... You need to use them in combination. When you talk about diseases, the environment plays a huge role. The susceptibility of the host plays a huge role. And right now, we don't know. There hasn't been any solid research yet on susceptibility to different for different strawberries. There are some implications. It would appear that there are some varieties less susceptible, but we don't know that yet. So it comes down to environment. Sanitation, and we can't really control the environment unless you're growing strawberries in a greenhouse. And this disease really gets started when temperatures get warm and we get rain or high humidity. So when you think about it, it's sort of like, well, that's just about what happens, you know, right after strawberry season, right? You know, you're out there picking, and then, my goodness, it starts getting, and this year, actually, right in the middle of strawberry season, we had hot, wet conditions. So I'm just bringing it up for folks that are trying to grow strawberries. If you see plants that are fading out,

0: So maybe something you could solve very easily.
1: You just got to know what you're dealing with. Hey, Joe, we need to take a break. And I think Danny is going to try to work with you to get a better line. You're breaking up a little
0: bit. Okay, great. So, I'm breaking up.
1: Okay, it's a phone system, apparently. So, but we will take the break. And when we come back, we'll carry on. We'll finish up that discussion and move on to some other things as well. You're listening to Let's Garden with Scott Berline. Stay tuned.

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0: And welcome back. We are here, Jim, Sarah, and I, with Joe Boggs. And Joe, I wanted to make a point that we joke a lot about the rivalry between Ohio State and Michigan, or Ohio and Michigan, and then Ohio State with the University of Michigan. I can hardly even say it. I know that it's just hard. But, you know, there's a tremendous amount of cooperation between the three universities when it comes to all this research, and especially when it comes to horticulture and gardening and plants.
1: Well, and you know, it also extends to University of Cincinnati.
0: Yeah, that's true.
1: I heard y'all talking earlier about a replacement, an evergreen replacement, and yes, boxwoods are kind of in trouble a bit. However, Dr. Teresa Colley at University of Cincinnati has launched a research program which is pretty remarkable. We haven't really seen too much like this in horticulture, where she's genetically typing boxwoods, so we know genetically exactly what the boxwood is. And I know all three of you know this, that when we look at a plant name tag, if that plant goes back, you know, some many years, and with boxwoods we go all the way back to the late 1600s, believe it or not. That's when they were first brought to the U.S. from England. Over time, you know, the name tags could get a little bit confusing or switched or lost data. And do we really know? So what Teresa's doing is, let's first back up. We've noticed, it's been documented very well with research, that there's a wide range of susceptibility within boxwoods to box tree moth. And so Teresa has been running a study now. We're in the second year. Notice how I did that. We collectively, because I'm just globbing on, right? that's the cooperation, you know. But second year, where it's very evident there are boxwoods that are highly resistant. Mm-hmm. Not totally, you know. The resistance probably comes from boxwoods that the genetics originate in Asia. That's where box tree moth came from. Mm-hmm. They grew up together, mm-hmm. and so, you know, there's resistance. The box tree moth did not grow up with European boxwoods and vice versa. So the genetics for those plants means they're highly susceptible, but it's looking very, very good. So we don't want to write off boxwoods, because I appreciated that you all were looking and thinking of, okay, what can we replace? You brought up boxwoods, and I know, Sarah, you mentioned, well, you know, we got a little bit of a challenge, and I'm really glad. Jim, you probably don't remember this, but I think one of the very first times I ever met you, you were working, was it Ohio River Grass? That goes back a long way.
2: Yeah, it goes a long. Yeah, I was. It is Ohio River Grass. That's right.
1: And that's where I really got kind of a glimpse into ornamental grasses. And mm-hmm. So you all just settled on that a while ago. I heard you mention a few possibilities that way. But don't give up on boxwoods yet. Don't look at them, you know, particularly down the road, as being something that's lost cause, because they do bloom. They do attract spring pollinators big time, mm-hmm. particularly solitary bees, you know. Mm-hmm. And the other thing is that boxwoods will make goats sick. Mm-hmm. So they are not fed upon.
0: That's amazing. That is amazing. I didn't think anything good.
3: It's the only thing.
1: Deer cannot eat boxwoods. And so they are so resistant that, you know, yews and junipers and all those.
0: They're so versatile.
3: Yeah.
1: So don't give up on them yet.
3: Well, that's kind of a little brief thing. Yeah. It is one of our most useful plants. And it's out there for those shady situations where you want evergreen. We don't have a good replacement. No. To be honest, and with the deer pressure, that's a real thing. So we don't want to lose options.
2: Mm-hmm. Well, in Missouri Botanic Gardens they tore out their boxwood garden a few years ago, but they've subsequently replanted it and they're trialing resistant varieties. Mm-hmm. I was there last fall, mm-hmm. and the plants are super small right now, but it's going to be neat to see what information we get from that over mm-hmm. the next few years.
3: Yeah. And Joe, I'm glad you brought up the pollinator value of boxwoods. I think that's something that really gets lost because the flowers are not showy. You really have to be right up on the plant to even see the flowers. But if you are right up on a boxwood when it is in full bloom, it is just buzzing with bees. Mm-hmm. And it's not just that it offers the nectar, it's the timing of it. They really, really benefit from having forage at that time of year. So, oddly, pollinator plant.
1: Well, and right now, if a person has boxwoods in the ground, and we're seeing a phenomenon right now that we think we're seeing, we don't have any data on it, but in greater Cincinnati, we're seeing a bit of a suppression of box tree moth in general. We're not seeing the numbers that we ought to see. Boy, that came out weird, didn't it? I'm an entomologist, so, you know.
2: Right.
1: Everything
0: it's
1: I
0: all
1: say,
0: perspective.
1: Think backwards.
0: You have mixed emotions about this.
2: Yes.
1: But we think maybe localized spraying could have something to do with it. And the good news is there's, you know, when we talk about insecticides, like I mentioned a while ago, we like to hold them off till the end. I mean, we do other things, get resistant plants, do that type of thing first. But in this case, we really have a nice candidate. It's called spinosad, and it's actually a derivative of a bacterium. And I will not, you know, blast people away by giving the scientific name for the black bacterium. It's long and complicated. But spinosad is a naturally derived insecticide from a bacterium. So it is listed in organic gardening purposes, and that's great. And it's very effective against box tree moth caterpillars. It causes them to stop feeding. This is one thing I always tell people. We often think of our insecticides as killing right away. Many do. But spinosad stops them from eating. It's a neurotoxin that's specific to insects, not us or dogs or cats. It's specific to sites in an insect's nervous system. Shuts them down, and they just kind of hang out there for a bit. So they don't die right away. And I always caution people, they'll look, and, well, I still see the caterpillars. They're not feeding. It takes about a day. But highly effective, and my understanding, talking with some of the garden centers, they've just been selling it right and left.
0: So where it hasn't gotten out too badly?
1: Yeah. Yeah, that's what we're thinking. And we know that Sarah, the professionals, the landscape management companies, yes, they are using insecticide if needed or requested. And they are also using what we call biorationals. That's what spinosad is, meaning they don't the insecticide doesn't kill everything. But we don't have another explanation because it's not environmental. But we do hear music when we talk about it. I'm dancing.
0: Every time. So, Joe, you're going to stick with us for another segment. Is that right?
1: That's right.
0: Now, we'll look forward to that. We'll be back in a few minutes to continue this conversation. You are listening to Let's Garden with Scott Berline. All the past shows are available as a podcast, wherever podcasts are to be found. And you can live stream it on the iHeart app as well. We'll carry on this conversation with Joe, and then we'll have Gary Sullivan on. So stay tuned for all of that. You want to do it. You know it. We'll be right back.

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0: And welcome back. We're all here together talking with Joe Boggs. Joe, what were we talking about? I don't even remember. Oh, Box Tree Moth. Or is there something else you wanted to move on to? Or
1: Is there anything else you want to talk about, Joe? I'll tell you. Please. Actually, I have one for with Gary Sullivan coming up because and also it's this time of year, you know, when we get a cool evening, we may want to open our windows. So we slide the windows up and, oh my gosh, we look down in the track and there's all this grass and debris.
0: I've always been curious. In. Yeah. What is that?
1: Well, that's called, pupal sites. Okay. So it's where, you know, an insect is going to pupate, but the insect is called a grass carrying wasp. And so what they're bringing in are grass blades, and they're wrapping them around their larvae that then pupate. But here's what's interesting is that that earlier on, what they actually wrapped around were crickets. So if you start this whole process over again, right now we're seeing, you know, pupation. But earlier on, these wasps went out and they gathered up grass blades and they brought in and kind of made like a feather tick, you know, made like a bed in there. And then they went off and found a cricket, you know, just a poor little cricket walking around, mind its own little cricket business. But they sting it and that paralyzes the cricket. Doesn't kill it because insects don't have refrigeration, right? So they have to keep it, you know, from spoiling. They bring the paralyzed cricket back to the window track, put it in the debris, you know, kind of wrap it up because it's a little gift for its offspring. They'll lay an egg on that poor little cricket that, again, is still alive. It can't move. It's aware, probably. Oh, it's pretty rough.
0: You know, if you're an insect,
1: it's really like a horror story.
2: Yeah, I'm really glad I'm not an insect.
0: If you're an insect, the last thing you want to see is a wasp heading your way.
2: Yeah.
1: That's exactly right. I think we're missing it. You know, we can. But at any rate, so that's what's happening in there. It's considered a beneficial insect. Nothing bad is happening. And there's really nothing that we should do about it other than clean out the track. I mean, you can just come in and brush that out. Maybe use a vacuum cleaner and all, but the point being is that they're causing no structural harm. However, you know, it's a little bit bracing to see this, and it's beneficial because they are, you know, knocking down cricket populations, which, you know, they can be damaging insects. So grass carrying wasps, that was going to be a highlight today.
0: All right.
1: just for Gary.
0: I think he's listening. So yeah, we'll bring that up. Very useful for the homeowner, right? Not even just the gardener,
1: right,
0: but the homeowners in general. Mm-hmm. Yeah. I wanted to bring up something, Joe, where this came from Beagle back in May, and I've been meaning to talk about it, but I just haven't had the opportunity. But it was written by one of your cohorts, Thomas DeHaas.
1: Yeah,
0: I guess.
1: Yeah.
0: And he's talking about, have you checked your trees lately
1: for
0: staked trees? And, you know, that it just happens all too common. People are busy. They're forgetful. Some people, you know, trees are a little lower down the list of their priorities than us. And yet some of us have done things like this too. But, you know, leaving a stake on a tree too long or leaving a tree staked too long, however method people use, it's so detrimental to the tree.
1: It is, you know, getting, in fact, if you plant a tree, that is a bald and burlap, you know, so it has kind of a heavy root system and you do things right, you really don't need to stake those unless you're on the prairie, unless you really have a lot of high wind. Now the containerized, yes, you know, the root system is, and all three of you know that, but you know, you're exactly right, Scott. I mean, I've stopped taking pictures and you all know I take pictures to teach with, but I've stopped taking pictures of these, you know, the stake still on and you know, they're using something tight around the stem and now the stem's already grown into it and it's girdling it. It may be helpful at the beginning. But here's something that that we were all taught, I mean, way, way back, you're talking, you know, forever, basically, that a slight movement of the tree and the root system does help that the stimulate growth of the root system to anchor the tree. I'm simplifying it, but there needs to be, it's like a biofeedback mechanism. There needs to be a little movement in that tree. And that's why, for example, with staking, we don't want people to tie the thing down like they're about to launch it into space, you know, and it's like Cape Canaveral, they got the launch system. We want everything to be kind of loose. The main goal is just to keep from it, you know, blowing over or something bad happening that way. So a little movement. And the sooner that you can, the sooner you can get that off, the better. It's, you know, it's a little bit like the analogy is not perfect, but you know, if you get a cut and you put a bandage on, you don't want to keep the bandage on forever, right? You're trying to help something to move along. And we all know the sooner you can get the bandage off, the sooner you can allow, you know, nature to take its course to close that wound, the better. And it's the same with trees. It's better to let them establish normally when they can. But you're right, Scott. It's, we see it all the time, don't we?
0: Yeah, way too often. And a lot of times it's commercial landscapes where they put, you know, trees in for a strip mall and it just
2: never comes back.
0: And there you see this in, you know, and the importance of staking correctly is something you can't.
1: Sounds like we're talking about. Yes. I keep thinking you're talking about your Van Helsing here. You know, you're like talking about vampires. You know, if somebody just turned the radio on, staking correctly, you have to move fast.
0: Yeah, the idea is to put the stake a little bit away, and really all it's doing is keeping the body of the tree or the stem of the tree from blowing wildly around.
2: Yeah, from falling down.
0: Yeah, from falling down.
2: Yeah,
0: yeah. From otherwise,
2: moving the root ball, rotating it in the soil, and you want it to flex a little bit because that's how it reacts to it with reaction wood in the root stabilize and it's not going to do that if you don't give it a reason to do that. So it's not going to be any stronger if it doesn't have that flex when you take the stake off.
1: Now you're talking science, Sarah.
0: Science. She knows. She knows big words. But and as soon as you can see, when you can go over to the tree and give it a little tug, and you can't see the root ball move anymore separately from the soil.
1: Yeah.
0: And if that stem has some stiffness to it, as soon as you see that, undo the whole system, throw it away. Mm-hmm. Know that you've done your job.
2: Yeah. You still might want to cage your small trees to prevent deer damage, but that's a different thing than staking. They're not the same thing.
0: Completely.
1: I'm sorry. Combining staking with deer, we won't go there.
3: Let's talk about deer steaks.
1: Oh, go ahead. Sorry.
0: No, go ahead, Joe. Go ahead.
1: Run out of time.
0: Yeah, you're going to run out of time.
1: The one thing just mentioned very quickly, I've gotten emails after emails, you all do, where you haven't established a big maple usually, and they're asking, why is the canopy dying back? You look at the base and huge numbers of stem girdling roots. Oh. And it all goes back to this same idea. I just handled one, yesterday, as a matter of fact, and it's heartbreaking because the tree was nice in the backyard, great location, shading, you know, a picnic area. It was beautiful. And you know, the clock is ticking. Mm-hmm. Nothing can be done. And I just want to bring that up because if you have an arborist come out and look at a tree and show you a stem girdling root, and if they say they can do something about it, then do it. Mm-hmm. If they say they can't do anything about it, well, let's be honest. It's time to be thinking about, a replacement tree. Mm-hmm. I just wanted to bring that up.
0: Planting,
1: it's a terrible
0: technique.
1: Thing to deal with.
0: Yeah, planting technique is so important. Yeah. And if you're planting a tree, take the time to go get a good reference or talk to somebody that knows what they're doing, or go to an EDU or EXT extension, website and look at the methodology, because you really want to get those roots pointing outward, even if it's to the extent that you're cutting off roots that are girdling in the root ball.
2: Which is quite common, actually.
0: Very common.
1: Yeah.
0: And, you know, because if a stem girdling root occurs, it's going to take 10 years before it starts to kill the tree, probably, or longer. And you've lost that 10 years when you replace it. And you lost the 10 years that you would have had with the other tree in the meantime.
2: And it's totally preventable.
0: And it is preventable.
1: Yeah. Well, on that high note.
0: Wow.
1: Your tree is doomed.
0: Yeah. Right. Well, yeah. Things happen, you know.
1: Well, they do. They do. But on the upside, again, you know, we're talking about it and we'll no doubt talk about it down the road. I mean, this isn't exactly the time to plant trees, but it's a great time, like you say, to revisit them and see what's happening. And
0: exactly.
1: If you do revisit the tree, though, and this is one thing, and that tree looks like a telephone pole going into the ground, there's no flare at the base, then you should be planning on doing something else with the tree, and that is lifting it, getting it the right position. Because that's the other connector to stem girdling roots. If a tree is too deep in the soil, it's very common for a secondary root system to develop. Well, that doesn't sound bad, except there's a propensity for those roots then to start circling the main stem. So, again, you know, it's just take a look. Don't walk away from your trees and wait till fall or believe everything is okay. And then make plans. I really liked what Jim said. I even wrote the quote down, what I'm going to do next year. I do that all the time, Jim. I just but that's my mantra.
4: Yeah.
1: I'm not right. We'll leave it at that, right?
4: Yeah, right.
1: At this point, you know, it's kind of like, you know, the Reds, you know. Well,
4: maybe there's always next year.
0: Yeah, there's always
1: next year. Yeah, there's always next year.
0: So true. Well, Joe, it's always a pleasure to have you on the show. Thanks for coming. We'll see you, the first Saturday in September again, I guess.
1: Yeah, we'll talk about planting, I bet.
0: We'll talk about planting. Yeah, you mentioned it's not a good time of year to plant trees, but it's time to start thinking about the trees you're going to plant in the fall. So that's a topic we can take on. But again, thank you, Joe Boggs, Extension Agent Extraordinaire, Assistant Professor at The Ohio State University. Thanks for being on the show, and we'll be back.
1: Thanks for having me.
0: You're welcome, and we will be back with Gary Sullivan when we come back.

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0: Welcome back. You're listening to Let's Got Garden with Scott Berline. I'm here with Jim Hansel and Sarah Geiger-Beam, two good friends of mine. And we're joined by another friend, the one and only Gary Sullivan. How are you today, Gary?
1: I am doing fine, sir. Just getting ready for a little more rain, you know?
0: Yeah, it's coming.
1: I have talked so much about water and gutters and everything else in the last 2 weeks, I can't believe it. But it's certainly an issue.
0: Time to talk about quicksand or sinkholes.
1: You know, that's bound to happen, right?
0: Right, it's inevitable.
1: Oh, my gosh, even settling on sidewalks and stuff, which is usually a summertime, happening. And I'm seeing a lot of that too. I don't know whether it's all the rain. Certainly isn't dry, that's for sure. So
0: no, but the drought is coming. When we get this much rain early, it keeps going.
1: Well, we keep saying that.
0: I know.
1: Now we look and here we are, August. My grass is as green as can be. I've watered 2 times.
0: Yeah. Mm-hmm. Mm. Yeah, it's been a really good year in many ways for gardening.
2: It has.
1: Yeah, I would think so. Outside of a fungus here and there, it's doing all right. So we got plenty to do outside, too. That's for sure, if we get a couple nice stretch of days. But it sounds like really where we're at, a few days, and actually a good swath of the country looks like it's going to get some rain and some floods and things like that. So I kind of am going to postpone my let's do this, let's do this, let's stain that deck, let's paint that house to, let's control the water.
0: Yeah.
1: I had multiple emails this week with people like, well, my crawl space isn't just damp. I can actually see some puddles in it. And, of course, as you guys know, that water table just keeps creeping up, and eventually it's like Venice, Italy. It's higher than the floor.
0: Yeah.
1: And here comes the water. So what are you going to do? You're going to try and manage that water table. And you manage that water table with pretty much underground French drain. French drain's outside, around the perimeter. If you have footer drains, make sure they're clean.
0: Yeah.
1: Maybe perimeter piping inside the crawl space. Or if nothing else, just drop a sump well in there and get a pump in there. And let's try and pump it away from the house.
0: Yeah.
1: But ignoring it is not a good answer.
0: No, that's never a good answer any problem.
1: Yeah.
0: Problems just love it when you do that.
1: you're exactly right. Yeah, I really got into the gutter thing last week. Talking about moving to 6-inch gutters, but then I started reading about other things too. And you can actually just, if it's a gutter underneath a saddle or where two roofs meet, you can just extend that one gutter. But really what I need, I had flown over the gutter and gushing out of the downspout. So what's that tell you? There's just too much water.
0: Yes.
1: You need a bigger downspout. Going up to a little larger downspout will allow it to take about 40% more water.
0: That's significant.
1: Wow. Yeah. So really when I was focusing on the gutter, which I'm still going to move to a 6-inch, that's not the whole answer. You make sure that thing's up underneath the drip edge, make sure it's not sagging, make sure there's a good tilt to it, and a little larger downspout to just swallow more of that water. It's just houses where there's two roofs meeting and a larger saddle, it just overwhelms the gutter.
0: Mm-hmm. And so, a tennis ball in your drain doesn't help
1: that's,
0: either.
1: That was not a problem, but I have been there before too. It's like, oh, maybe this guy's got something to do with it.
0: Yeah.
1: But sometimes I think over the last 3 weeks in our area, with the amount of rainfall we had, I just think that's the issue. There's just more water than it can physically handle, and it's easy to look and say, oh, well, it doesn't rain. That, we went from 100-year rain to 1,000-year rain. I heard somebody say the other day, oh, come on. But maybe it's a new world. I don't know.
0: And not being prepared for it could lead to very expensive repairs or problems.
1: Well, exactly. It doesn't matter where the water's coming from. If it's settling on your foundation, eventually it's going to penetrate. It's going to get into the basement or into the crawl space. You got to move that water away from the house. I've been preaching that for 40 years.
0: I've been preaching it to my son for the last 2 months.
1: Oh, yeah. You mean I got to clean those things? Come on.
0: Oh, yeah. Gutters that are 3 stories up and no way to know what they look like in there. And so we're going to have to call somebody in, I think.
1: Well, sure. Yeah, you just got to do that. Maybe you look for a longer term solution. I don't know. It depends. Also depends, every situation is different.
0: Mm-hmm.
1: Obviously with you know, the size of the gutters, the amount of debris that's in the gutter, how mature the trees are around the house, what kind of trees are around the house. Those little locust leaves always get me occasionally.
0: Yeah, they sneak up on you because they are small.
1: Yep, and there's a lot of them. If it's a big locust tree, there's a lot of them. So anyway, I think that's what we're going to talk about today.
0: Well, that should help a lot of people, I would think.
1: I hope so.
0: Yeah.
1: I hope so.
0: Yeah.
1: It's very important because otherwise in a couple of years we'll be talking about, well, that foundation's got a crack in it, water's coming through. I said, you can have a crack in a foundation, never see water.
0: Right.
1: If it's properly routed. Proper.
0: Yep. Yeah. It's very true.
1: Yeah. You guys have a great weekend.
0: Yeah, Gary, thank you, and we'll look forward to your show.
1: Very good. Thank you.
0: Well, guys, Jim Hansel from Great Oaks and from UC. Thank you for being here today. It's been so much fun. Sarah Geiger-Bean from Winberg Landscaping.
2: Always fun.
0: Designer. Always fun to have you guys both here. And we'll do it again soon.
3: That's good.
0: For sure. Next week, I think Steve Foltz, my boss, is going to join us.
3: Nice.
0: Want to thank the listeners for coming and or listening in today. And definitely thank you to Danny Gleason for putting up with all of my insecure radio host questions. And we'll welcome you back next week. Tune in for us. Thank you for listening.

0: I'm Paul Stevens, Fox News. President Trump says he's pausing any more strikes on Iran for now because he says progress has been made toward a peace deal. Fox's Rebecca Castor in D.C.
1: This decision comes after the White House confirmed the Saudi crown prince spoke with President Trump yesterday. The president wrote on Truth Social, "We have just been asked by Iran and other Middle Eastern countries to hold off any attack and that the perimeters of a deal has been agreed to. This would include the immediate, complete, and total opening of the Strait of Hormuz and an end to Iran's nuclear threat." According to Axios, the Saudis expressed concern and asked for clarity about the president's plan of action. A second source with knowledge of the call said MBS urged Trump to de-escalate and refrain from launching the strikes.
0: And the Saudis reportedly concerned that their energy infrastructure could be targeted by Iran. Iran suggesting it was, quote, neither surprised nor passive, unquote, following the president's announcement and that it remains alert. Strong dry winds driving wildfires out of control in Spokane, Washington, and other parts of the Pacific Northwest.
2: Overnight, those winds backing down a little bit, only 5 to 10 to 15 miles an hour. Do expect those to kind of ramp back up as we get going through the day. And we'll stay dry. And then with those winds, where's the wildfire smoke going? Well, folks are dealing with that more in the central portions of the country as those upper-level winds grab that and then move it across more of the heartland in the plains. Still areas where you could see some wildfires today. That risk where it's critical from Montana stretching down into Idaho over to towards Wyoming and then ultimately stretching further south, getting towards areas like Colorado, all areas where you could see some of those wildfires, partially being driven by some extreme heat. And we still see those heat warnings in place through the central portions of the country.
0: And that's Fox Weather's Adam Klotz, Washington State Governor Bob Ferguson declaring a state of emergency. 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
4: Here's something pretty disturbing I discovered while researching this podcast. This is what it actually says on the Los Angeles Police Department website. The site states that the Adult Missing Persons Unit investigates 3,200 cases a month, and 70% of those missing people are found or returned voluntarily within 2 or 3 days. It goes on to explain, and I quote here, "Since being a missing person is not a crime, police are given a very limited role while conducting these types of investigations." At the bottom of the webpage, it gets more disturbing. There's a section titled, "What if they never returned?" And here's the official police advice. In such situations, you may want to enlist the services of a private investigator to assist in your search. If you can't afford a PI, the police elaborate, quote, "Another option would be to contact the Salvation Army, which has a missing persons locator program." There is not a single sentence on the LAPD website that would lead a loved one of a missing person to have any faith that the police would properly investigate it. What the LAPD is basically saying is, if someone you love goes missing, don't overreact. They'll probably turn up, unless they don't, in which case you should get someone besides the police to look into it. All this is my way of saying, if the police took missing persons cases as seriously as they do, say, bank robberies, I wouldn't have had to do this podcast in the first place and end up chasing a violent criminal halfway around the country. I'm Neil Strauss, and you can hear the full story of To Live and Die in L.A.
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25: Peek-a-boo. 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
26: Smile, buddy.
25: Come on, smile. Oh, honey, he's still not smiling.
26: Maybe he's not a smiler.
25: Yeah, maybe he's just not a happy baby.
26: Maybe he's just being a boy. You know how boys are.
25: Or maybe he's teething. Oh, poor baby. I think his gums hurt.
26: Maybe he's just tired.
25: Or maybe his tummy hurts. He didn't eat that much.
26: Maybe he's not ticklish.
25: You think maybe he's scared of the dog?
26: 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Maybe it's a phase. Maybe he just doesn't like smiling.
25: Maybe he has autism, and we can definitely do something to help.
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8: Pastor teacher. The Greek word is poimen kai didaskalos. And why did he do that? It says in the Bible, for the purpose of guiding you through the pitfalls of the devil's world. I want to read to you this passage. Listen carefully to these passages, and you'll understand the necessity of being filled with the Holy Spirit moment by moment, and the absolute need to sit under the ministry of a well-qualified pastor. Ephesians 4:11-13, so Christ himself gave the apostles, the prophets, the evangelists, and the pastors and teachers. Pastors and teachers is one word, not two. Poimen kai didaskalos. One word. And why did he do that? Verse 12. To equip his people for works of service. So that, or in order that, the body of Christ, that's Christians, may be built up until we all reach unity in the faith, in the knowledge of the Son of God, and become mature, attaining to the whole measure of the fullness of Christ. It's possible that you can live your Christian life and die and never become mature. That means you don't have a guide to guide you through life. You don't take the Bible seriously. You go to church and you sing a few songs and you forget everything you hear and you go home and do what you want to do. That doesn't work. That's why you get yourself in trouble all the time. So the Holy Spirit can guide the pastor if he studies and prepares, and then it's his job to stand up and guide us. In John 14:15, if you love me, keep my mandates, Jesus said. And I will pray the Father, and he will give you another guide, another helper, so that he can abide with you forever. It's called the Spirit of Truth, or the Holy Spirit, who the world does not receive because it neither sees him nor knows him, but you will have him. He will dwell in you and be your guide, so to say. In John 14:26 again, but the advocate, that's the guide, the Holy Spirit, whom the Father will send in my name, he will teach you all things and will remind you of everything that I've said to you. That's the words of the Lord Jesus Christ to his disciples. So he promised them, asking when he left, that he would send a guide, a mentor, the Holy Spirit. When we're filled with the Holy Spirit,

0: And when we're sitting under the teaching ministry of a well-qualified pastor, we have our very own compass to guide us through life. The compass is made up of two things, the scriptures, the Bible, and the filling of the Holy Spirit. Those two things guide you through life. In Proverbs 3, 5, and 6, trust in the Lord with all of your heart. And what? And listen, and what? Do not lean to your own understanding. That's a good way to mess your life up right there. Trying to think you know what's best when the scriptures tell you just the opposite. Don't try to figure it out on your own. Don't try to go walking in the woods at night without a flashlight. Don't try to go traipsing down the highway without a map. Do not lean to your own understanding, the Bible says. Trust in the Lord. That's faith. Put your faith in the Lord with all of your heart, and don't lean to your own understanding. And if you will do that, listen to what happens. In all your ways, acknowledge Him. Here it comes. Listen. And He will direct your paths. Wow, there's your perfect guide right there. God the Father using the scriptures, and God the Father using the Holy Spirit will guide you through the fog of life so that you don't get distracted and you don't destroy yourself. Your journey through this life can be simple or it can be complicated. By now, you probably made quite a few wrong turns, just like I had, and you had to back up and try to go around it. It's your life. It's your choice. But I'm assuring you that you don't have all the facts to go it alone. Unfortunately, the arrogant individual, and it has a problem with that. He assumes he's correct and God is wrong. So he ignores the warnings found in Scripture. And he charges on as if all is well. And what you might not know is there's a dead end around the next corner and you're about to hit it. One of the problems you have may be your choice of friends. That may be a trouble spot for you. In 1 Corinthians 15:33, do not be deceived. Evil company corrupts good habits. So there's a warning right there. Be careful who you associate with. Coming up, I wanted to be around the popular people. I wanted to be around people that had money. I wanted to be around people that could impress other people. And I sought out the wrong crowd. And they took me down the wrong street. They didn't guide me correctly. In 2 Corinthians 6:14, Paul wrote, do not be unequally yoked together with unbelievers. For what fellowship has righteousness with lawlessness? And what communion has light with darkness? If you're a believer in the Lord Jesus Christ, and your best friend is an atheist or an unbeliever, you're making a terrible mistake, because you're not going to straighten them out. If your best friend is an unbeliever and you're a believer, you will have different goals and different desires. And I want you to guess who will give in. It'll be you. If you are a Christian and the one you wish to marry is a non-Christian, guess who will give in? But you say, I can change them. Listen, if the Holy Spirit has not convicted them of their unbelief, what makes you so sure you can do a better job than the Holy Spirit? So by clinging to the individual, you are trusting that person to provide a safe course through life for you, rather than depending on God's Word to be your compass. And that's a terrible mistake. Walking through life is going through the woods at night, tripping and stumbling over logs and rocks. But the Christian has a divine advantage. You want to know how? Psalm 119, verse 105, your word is a lamp to my feet and a light to my path. There you go. You don't have to walk through the woods at night without a light. I was talking to a friend of mine this morning about that, and on a military maneuver at night, trees lay down. People don't realize trees lay down and sleep at night. So you can walk through the jungle in the morning and you never hit a tree, never stumble, never fall, but at night, you trip and fall everywhere because the trees are sleeping. They're laying down. I'm just kidding. You know that. But that's the principle. Going through life is like going through the woods at night, tripping and stumbling over logs and rocks. So what if you have your own lamp and your own light? That's what the Bible said God's Word would do to you. With God's Word lighting your path, you don't have to worry about stumbling. You don't have to worry about stepping on a snake. However, if you choose to ignore the Word of God and forge ahead, don't complain when you get lost or you get injured. Notice Psalm 25, verses 8 and 9. Good and upright is the Lord. Therefore will He teach sinners in the way. Now listen to verse 9. The meek, that's humility, will He guide in judgment. And the humble, the meek, will He teach in His way. In this verse, we're back to teaching, except the time it's teaching sinners in the way. And this refers to the way out of Satan's domain, Satan's control. This is why the gospel must be clearly presented so individuals can find their way out of the fog that blinds them. Verse 9, the meek will He guide in judgment. Verse 9 refers to the meek, which is another word for humble. Humility, as I said, is required from any student who seeks to learn. Because humility is actually teachability. Because the humble person does not have unrealistic self-image. And this leads me to ask you a simple question. Are you teachable? Are you finally ready to turn over your life to the Lord Jesus Christ and allow Him to instruct you and teach you before you wind up destroying yourself? Here's how you do it. You want to do it? Here's how you do it. Now listen, James 1:5, if any of you lack wisdom, let him ask of God, and it giveth to all men liberally, and upbraideth you, and it will be given to you. James 1:5, if any of you lack wisdom, let him ask of God, that giveth to all men liberally, and upbraideth not, and it will be given to him. The first question you should ask God is this question: what must I do to be saved? That question was asked of the Apostle Paul by the Roman guard, who was shaken emotionally by an earthquake that loosened all the prisoners. In Acts 16:25, you can read about it. About midnight, Paul and Silas were praying in their cell, singing hymns, and the other prisoners were listening, and suddenly there was such a violent earthquake that the foundation of the prison was shaken. And at once all the prisoners' doors flew open, and everyone's chains came loose. The jailer woke up, and when he saw the prison doors open, he drew his sword and was about to kill himself because of the thought that the prisoners had escaped. But Paul said, "Don't harm yourself. Wait, we're still here." The jailer called for lights and rushed in and fell trembling before Paul and Silas and brought them out and said, "Sir, what must I do to be saved?" And they replied, "Believe in the Lord Jesus, and you will be saved, you and your household." The simple act of belief in the finished work of the Lord Jesus Christ on Calvary's cross is all it takes, since the work was already done. His death, His burial, and His resurrection is a guarantee that He is in fact the Son of God. As in Matthew 27:54, so when the centurions and those with him who were guarding Jesus saw the earthquake and the things that had happened, they feared greatly, saying, "Truly, this was the Son of God." Once you make that decision on your part, once you believe in the Lord Jesus Christ and receive Him as your Savior, then you become part of God's family. And you then have the opportunity to learn His plan for your life. In Jeremiah 29:11, "For I know the plans I have for you," there it is, declares the Lord, "plans to prosper you, not to harm you, plans to give you hope and a future." You will now have a personal sense of destiny. At salvation, God gives you a spiritual gift. Learn what it is. Use it. By the way, singing is not a spiritual gift. That's a talent. But your new mission in life is to glorify Jesus Christ in this spiritual conflict. And Ephesians 6:11-17 tells you what armor is available for you to use in this process. I can provide you a book that deals with your mission on earth if you want it. It's called A Crash Course in Christianity. And that book is free and will be sent to you at your request. Simply go to the website, rickhughesministries.org, or call 800-831-0718, and we will get that book right on out to you. Okay, did you learn something this morning? Did you learn that God has a compass that will guide you through life so you don't wind up destroying yourself? Well, I hope you pay close attention. Thank you for listening. I thank you for giving me a few minutes of your time. It's my prayer you'll come back next Sunday morning, same time, same place, and join me again. Until then, this is your host, Rick Hughes, saying thank you for listening to The Floodline.
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2: Because of the guardianship.
7: Yes.
2: Well, on December 11th, 2017, John dies. And, of course, the fight begins as to who gets what.
7: Right.
2: Well, John, as you might imagine, died without a will. So he died intestate. Now, why does that matter? Well, John's parents and the siblings, brother, are the only heirs, so no kids.
7: Mm-hmm.
2: Unless he's married.
7: Right.
2: Then there's a spouse. So you see where this is headed.
7: It stops right there with Elizabeth.
2: Because they're arguing that the marriage is void ab initio, meaning it never existed. John lacked capacity to consent to the marriage. Well, the trial court agreed and said no marriage existed and intestate succession statute applies because there's no will.
7: Good night, Elizabeth.
2: So could be goodbye, Elizabeth,
7: mm-hmm.
2: on this one. Well, Elizabeth appealed, and the Supreme Court reversed.
7: Really?
2: I'm sorry. The appellate court reversed the trial court.
7: To say she's in.
2: Say she's in, and the Supreme Court reversed the appellate court.
7: She's out.
2: Saying she's out. And their argument was, to become a putative spouse, you would have to go through a ceremony, live with a person, and have good faith belief that you are married to that person. Then you're a punitive spouse, which means you'd apply.
7: Mm-hmm.
2: Until you gain knowledge, you're not married. Well, the rule here is she knew in advance of getting married
7: right.
2: that it was voidable. The attorney told her,
7: yeah.
2: don't marry this guy. You've got a problem. Therefore, there can be no good faith belief that she was married.
7: Hmm.
2: And therefore, the Supreme Court agrees with the trial court. Elizabeth is out.
7: Yeah.
2: And might be the right decision. Mm-hmm. Don't really know on this case. Kind of, you know, in my eyes, it's, I get it. You know, were they married or not? Was he competent or not? Was he didn't
7: believe.
2: I'm
7: going to need more details. I'm going to need like a ABC movie of the week kind of details.
2: I don't think this is going anywhere. But again, we need to mm-hmm. learn what we learned from this because someone died without a will. And this whole marital status is so important when you're dealing with the intestate succession statute because you didn't tell anybody where you want stuff to go.
7: Mm-hmm.
2: Folks, things happen. When I say things happen, you can also find yourself entering a nursing home or a family member entering a nursing home, and you got to deal with assets that are either outside of a trust if you've done planning, because there's always some, or a lot more assets if you've done none. And this guide is the last-minute Medicaid eligibility guide so that, it, in essence, it says, don't write a check to the nursing home just because you think you're not eligible for Medicaid. The example in this guide is $2.4 million couple that gets sick, no planning, yet we get them eligible for Medicaid last minute. That's because the guide talks about countable assets versus non-countable assets, rental property versus a house, whether you're married or single, makes a difference. Joint bank accounts versus investment accounts, whether you're married or single, also makes a difference. How these assets are treated are important, and it makes a difference as to whether they're countable or not countable. And then, of course, even deals with annuities for assets that you have over the financial eligibility limit. Folks, don't write the check. 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And you can also go to Cushing Dolan PC for more information on our Instagram page. Tips and lessons. Well, in this case, I think the biggest issue is not planning.
7: Yeah.
2: There's no planning. So it's a big problem here. Waiting till you have questionable capacity to plan or to marry, for that matter, is a problem.
7: Mm-hmm.
2: Right? So don't put your planning off. Now, let's explain what could have happened here. If they're married, in this case, the spouse is likely, under the intestate succession statute, because again, no planning, no will, no nothing, likely she probably would have got all the money. Because right. the assets through the intestate succession statute, when they have no kids, remember they said he only had parents and siblings.
7: Mm-hmm.
2: But if he had a spouse, the spouse would be first in line. I don't know every state intestate right. succession statute, but I have a funny feeling the spouse is going to be pretty high on that Plinko board.
7: Right.
2: So, you know, you at least want to do a will to direct where your assets go if you're going to get married and do planning.
7: Mm-hmm.
2: If you get married, and John, you're getting married here, if you're competent, please do planning after you're married to take care of your spouse and to take care of your rest of your family if you want
7: yeah.
2: to. Okay. Now, remember, the will here, even if they did a will, it would at least direct where the assets go, but it would not have avoided probate, it would not have reduced the estate taxes, and it would not be protecting the assets from the cost of nursing home care down the line. Now, what about a guardianship? Well, if you've not done any planning and you think it's too late to do planning, it might not be. You can do a guardianship,
7: mm-hmm.
2: right? If you have a guardianship, you could have said, listen, I want them to appoint a guardian ad litem, which is an attorney to represent the ward.
7: Yep.
2: And then the family, which is also kind of working with the father in this case, or the parent, and say, look, we need to do an estate plan. Why? And explain to the guardian ad litem the benefits. I want to take care of my spouse if he mm-hmm. believes he's married. I want to then provide how it goes to my children. There's a reason for it. And if the guardian ad litem agrees that this is a good reason to protect the ward and foster the ward's wishes,
7: yep.
2: then both the estate planning attorney and the guardian ad litem would go to the lawyer and say, and maybe this case, Anthony, would go to the judge and say, this is what we want to do. Everybody agrees it's a good idea.
7: Mm-hmm.
2: And the judge would say, okay, do it.
7: Yeah.
2: It's called a petition to do an estate plan through the guardianship. So you could have done that.
7: Yeah. You know, I think about Todd, the without having anything in place, and, you know, Elizabeth is out, those assets go up a generation. Mom and dad could be in a nursing home. They could be at risk. You know,
2: that's
7: so
2: a great
7: point.
2: You put
7: that at risk, and then it's got to be taxed on the way down again.
2: You're absolutely right. There's so many things, so many layers to think about here that if in this case, you're right. I can tell you that parents come before siblings
7: yep.
2: in most intestate succession statutes. Mm-hmm. So you're right. If she's out here,
7: yep.
2: the parents are in.
7: Yep.
2: So the parents would end up getting these assets, and you're right. If they're in a nursing home or they're old, these are assets that are now not only going to be subject to the nursing home, but as you said,
7: taxed again.
2: They're going to be taxed again on the way back down to the sibling, mm-hmm. in this case, the son or daughter of that client. Folks, the goal here is get your planning in order. If a trust was in place, he could have provided for the spouse and still preserved assets for mom and dad and his siblings if he wanted to.
7: Yep.
2: Or you can do it for your family, your kids from a second marriage, whatever.
7: Mm-hmm.
2: Take care of the spouse, take care of the kids. Folks, last minute Medicaid eligibility guide, brand new for the month. 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
7: 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I'm Susan Powers, a financial advisor with the Armstrong Advisory Group, and Todd will answer your listener questions when we return to the Legal Exchange with Todd Lutsky.
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14: 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Once again, here's Todd Lutsky and Susan Powers.
7: Welcome back, Todd. I have a few questions from listeners for you. First question comes from Bob in Hyannis, Mass. And Bob writes, can I buy my mother's house from her at a discount and then let her live there rent-free for the rest of her life in exchange for that discount? She's having a hard time keeping up with the mortgage payments, and I'm in a position to help her out. The sale would leave her with around $100,000 in proceeds after she pays off the mortgage. If she ends up going into a nursing home, would this be an issue with Medicaid if she sells it to me at a discount, even if it's in exchange for living rent-free?
2: So
7: we're looking for a loophole here.
2: Yeah, I'm not sure we're going to find it. This is a very interesting question because here's what you need to think about. In this case, you know, mom owns a house.
7: Yeah.
2: Let's just say it's $1 million home.
7: Sure.
2: And they sell it for $600,000 discount, right? And she gets $600,000. So she technically got less than fair market value up front.
7: $400,000 less.
2: Right, up front. So that's going to look like a part sale, part gift.
7: A $400,000 gift, right?
2: Yeah. Certainly that's how the IRS will treat it.
7: Right.
2: As a part sale, part gift. You know, the fact that you're letting her live with you, well, in her house, I guess, since you own it now, you know, rent free. I mean, lots of times parents live with family members and it's the rent is not an issue. Yeah. It's not like the government imputes rent and says, oh, you can't live there for free, so therefore you have rental income, child.
7: Oh, yeah.
2: They don't, you know, would never know and would never really impute rent that way. So I'm not sure that the nursing home or the state, rather, from a Medicaid perspective, is going to allow that. They're not going to say that is value received for the house to eliminate the $400,000
7: right.
2: Freebie or gift, if you will. I don't think that would happen. So I mean, you're welcome to try it, but I think in the back of your mind, you're going to need to know that there's a 5-year waiting period
7: for that $400,000.
2: For the $400,000, yeah. Right? Not for the piece that you bought.
7: It'd be a penalty, right? That $400,000 would be a penalty for the nursing home.
2: Right. This is what I think. That's what we say. I think it's a partially disqualifying transfer.
7: Right.
2: You know, if she walked away with $1 million, well, then that's okay. The nursing home says, well, we don't care. She's got $1 million.
7: She got the fair market value in return.
2: In fact, they're happy because they can easily attach
7: the million dollar
2: money. Whereas if she actually had a home and never sold it and ended up going in the nursing home, and let's say it's $1 million, that's still, even if she's single, even under the new rules that are coming out in 2027 for Medicaid, which is the value of the house for disqualifying valuation for a single person, is going to drop to $1 million nationwide. Right now in Massachusetts, it's much higher, right? It's gone up over $1 million to make the house for a single person non-countable. If you go over that number, the house is countable if you're single. That number is coming down after the BBBA.
7: Oh, I hadn't heard that.
2: Yeah. 2027, it's going to drop to $1 million. Huh. And so it'll be across the board. So even here, if it was $1 million, even in the future, that house would be non-countable if she got sick and went into the nursing home. Yeah, they'd put a lien on it, but at least she'd be on Medicaid.
7: Right.
2: Right? So that would be, but with $1 million, there's no non-countable house anymore. So you'd have to do some other last minute technique to protect that. So I don't love this.
7: If she's having trouble paying the bills, would he be better off just paying her bills for a while and keeping the house so that if she's going to go to a nursing home, then they could get it protected?
2: Yeah. Plus there'll be a step
7: or
2: up in
7: move
2: basis.
7: It into a nursing an irrevocable trust now and then.
2: Yeah, maybe do that. Yeah, maybe just do some planning. I mean, she doesn't sound like she's going in the nursing home anytime soon. She's just struggling financially.
7: Right.
2: Yeah, throw it into the trust and
7: might be a better alternative.
2: Help her pay some bills.
7: Hmm.
2: Not a bad idea at all.
7: Yeah.
2: But folks, these are some last minute things to think about, right? A house is different than money. Money, you have to deal with annuities last minute to try to buy those. Rental property, how are those treated? 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Different rules, folks, but they still could be non-countable. 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And you can also go to Cushing Dolan PC, the Instagram page, for more information.
7: Our last question comes from Tony in Scusset, Mass. And Tony writes, my wife has been taking care of her mom for a few years now. She moved in with us a year ago and started renting out her home. She's now going into a nursing home. Can we save her home if she's been living with us for the past year and it was not her primary residence?
2: Well, the answer is going to be yes.
7: Oh.
2: So how's that?
7: I enjoy that answer. And I thought for sure it was going to be, it depends.
2: And it's going to be yes. And again, this is why I want you folks to get this guide. This is a great example. How is a rental? Now she's converted the home from a home to a rental property, the way I see it.
7: Yeah.
2: And so either way, depending on the value, but in this case, because it's a rental property and it's not your home, remember those valuation limitations I was talking about a minute ago?
7: Yep.
2: And how they might change in 2027 regarding the value of your primary residence?
7: Yep.
2: For a single person, which is what we got here, you don't have that issue with a rental property. With a rental property, there's no value limitation. But there's a regulation that says property generating income essential to self-support is non-countable.
7: Hmm.
2: But leanable.
7: Okay.
2: But non-countable, which means it's not going to prevent mom from becoming eligible for Medicaid, even though she's done no planning.
7: Right.
2: And has this now rental property in her name. Not going to be countable, but leanable. I'll explain that. Okay. So I love this because it will help. Again, I think she should do advanced planning and
7: of course,
2: put
7: that
2: the house
7: would be
2: in.
7: Ideal.
2: But if you don't have that advanced planning done, this will prevent it from becoming a countable asset. Now, when I say leanable, the lien is actually your friend.
7: How so? Because it doesn't sound very friendly.
2: It's not, but it's your friend here. Because if I can get on Medicaid, instead of paying $16,000, $17,000, I've seen even more lately, a month for the cost of the nursing home, it's more like $7,000 if you're on Medicaid. Okay, so if I'm on Medicaid, I'm only bleeding down my assets at $7,000 a month, right? And if I've got Social Security and pension of, say, $3,000 combined.
7: And rental income in this case.
2: And in this case, I've got rental income of maybe $2,000.
7: Yep.
2: Now I'm at $5,000 a month coming in.
7: Of income.
2: Of income. That means that goes to the nursing home to pay the bill. And if I'm on Medicaid and the private pay and the Medicaid rate is only $7,000, that means the state is only paying $2,000.
7: So $24,000 a year
2: is the lien.
7: You can pay
2: property.
7: Close to that for 1 month if you're private paying.
2: I'm
7: so,
2: telling
7: yeah,
2: you.
7: Lean is your friend.
2: I'm telling you, that is so darn important.
7: So even though if she hadn't been renting it, you could do the same process because it's her primary residence.
2: Correct.
7: If she'd been living there.
2: She had been living there.
7: But now that she's renting it, same thing.
2: Same thing. So you could have even turned the house into a rental.
7: Yeah.
2: If you wanted to, okay. But you wouldn't have to. So wow, folks. Call and get this guide. These are exactly the kinds of answers you're going to find in the guide. Call and get it, 866-848-5699.
7: If you have a question you'd like to ask Todd, visit his website, legalexchangeshow.com, and click on the Ask Todd tab. 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I'm Susan Powers, a financial advisor with the Armstrong Advisory Group. 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
7: Welcome back into The Legal Exchange with Todd Lutsky. I'm Susan Powers, a financial advisor with the Armstrong Advisory Group. And I'm joined, of course, by Todd Lutsky, a partner with the law firm of Cushing & Dolan with a master's in taxation. So, Todd, this month's guide, it's all about last-minute planning for the nursing home, applying for Medicaid, seeing, you know, what assets are risk, what can be protected, and so forth. I want to actually go through a list of different types of assets, and you can tell us, and I want to do married couples as well as single individuals here. What's at risk and how they're all treated?
2: All right, let's run through the list.
7: How about the home? We talked about single people in the last segment. How is the home treated for married couples?
2: Well, certainly the biggest asset. Most people have it.
7: Most times, yep.
2: All right, so the home for single, you want me to go?
7: Let's start with married couples.
2: Yeah, start with married. So with married couples, it becomes the easiest asset to protect, believe it or not. Because there's really no rules. Here's the only rule you need.
7: A little wild, wild west of the homestead.
2: Yeah. So if it's a house and it is your primary residence, community spouse, meaning you're living there.
7: So the healthy spouse.
2: Healthy spouse. Yeah. You're living there. It is your primary residence. Mm-hmm. And it is located in Massachusetts.
7: Okay. So this is specific for Mass.
2: Yeah. Located here.
7: Yep.
2: Regardless of how much it's worth, remember the value limitations.
7: So we don't have that threshold of $1 million.
2: We have no value limitation rule. So living in it, located in Massachusetts, and no value limitation rule, it is automatically non-countable.
7: Nice.
2: But you can't stop there.
7: Okay.
2: Oh, it's not only non-countable, it's non-lienable.
7: Oh, it's a total freebie.
2: Yeah. This is a protected, doesn't matter.
7: Mm-hmm.
2: But if it's owned jointly, and I just want to go one step further with your question. If it's owned jointly, don't leave it that way when you're going through the application process, right? You have 90 days from the date of approval to move that asset to the spouse in the home, the community spouse living in the community, 100%. Get the sick spouse's name off it.
7: How come?
2: Well, what if the healthy spouse dies first?
7: That's now happened. We've seen that happen time and time again.
2: Right. So the jointly held property would pass to the surviving joint owner, which is the sick spouse in the nursing home. Now it's lienable.
7: Okay.
2: And at risk. So you don't want to do that. And there's rules that allow you to transfer assets to spouses with no penalty period. Mm-hmm. So get the house in the name of the community spouse 100% and then plan for her later.
7: Right, because this is not a lifetime freebie, because

0: and say, I now want to do Medicaid planning for me as a single person. I want to take the house and put it in a Medicaid trust. I want to take some of my money, put it in a Medicaid trust. Because if I get sick in the future,
1: right,
0: I'm now a single person and rules are different.
1: Yeah.
0: And I might not be able to dodge the bullet as easily as I did there.
1: Okay.
0: Folks, that's a everyday last minute technique. 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
1: So let's say in this example, Todd, the healthy spouse doesn't get the right guidance legally, and she just leaves the house in her name. And he, in the nursing home, he passes away along the way. And now she's a single person with a house not transferred to the trust, and she goes in the nursing home. How will they then treat that house?
0: So as a single person, assuming they've done no additional planning, right? When you go into a nursing home as a single person, the rules governing the home are slightly different. One, still has to be your primary residence when you were going in and you left the house to go into a nursing home. Right.
1: Yeah.
0: If you leave your house and go to assisted living for a year and then go to a nursing home.
1: Not your primary
0: house. You didn't leave your house to go to a nursing home. That's going to make the house completely.
1: Could you go back for a day?
0: I don't know how that would work.
1: I want a loophole.
0: So one, as long as it was your primary residence.
1: Yeah.
0: Then what happens is you got to go through this checklist. Is there a value limitation? Yes. Right now, it's a little over $1 million in mass. In 2027, it's going to be $1 million.
1: Locked in at $1 million.
0: If it's $1.1 million, $1.2 million, $1.3 million, your house is automatically countable if you're single. Hard stop.
1: Don't bother applying.
0: That's right. Don't bother applying. But so let's say it's your primary residence. It's under this valuation limitation number.
1: Yep.
0: Good. Then you go through this checklist. It's going to be non-countable if a spouse is living there. No, it's single. If you have a sibling that you own it with jointly.
1: Oh, the little wild card exception.
0: It could be non-countable, right? But most importantly, if you check a box that says, I intend to return home. Even though you might never return home, it's subjective.
1: So as long as that box is checked on the Medicaid application?
0: The biggest thing is to check that box.
1: Okay.
0: There's no special person living there. There's no disabled child. There's no exception to the rule. And so you got to check that box saying, it was my home. It's under the threshold of the valuation limitation. And I intend to return home. It's now non-countable. But leanable.
1: Okay. See, and we know the liens are friends.
0: Yeah. So the liens are different, right? And so there's no lien when you're married, but there is a lien when you're single. But again, it's still your friend. We went through that example.
1: Yeah.
0: Way better than just, you know, selling the house and taking the money and then dealing with money. Don't sell it.
1: So those are primary residences. What if, say, you have a vacation home? Is that treated the same way with a lien?
0: So a vacation home is a much bigger problem.
1: Okay.
0: So a vacation home is not your home, and at least currently, it's not a rental.
1: Essential to self-support.
0: Not generating any income.
1: Yeah.
0: Essential to self-support. It's just a piece of property that you go hang out in.
1: Mm-hmm.
0: It will be 100% countable and will cause you the inability
1: to be
0: to become eligible for Medicaid. But don't panic. This is why you

0: get the guide. This is why you learn about things. This is why you call your lawyer when you go to a nursing home. The advice I might give at that point is, why not convert it to a rental? You've not been renting it, rent it.
1: Okay.
0: Then it would be considered, and we got to go through how rental properties work, but then it would be non-countable. Folks, it's the end of the month. Call and get this guide, right? It's last-minute Medicaid eligibilities. 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
0: 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Always a pleasure.
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6: 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Here's Manny Munoz.
7: I am Manny Munoz. Thank you for tuning in to iHeartRadio's Communities. It is our weekly public affairs show where we try to bring you conversations that'll help you better understand important issues or maybe just some interesting topics. Either way, I do hope you'll stick around for the next half hour. And if you have any comments, questions, or suggestions, please feel free to reach out on Instagram. My handle is at @IODManny. That's @IODManny. Now, let's get on with the show. For years, doctors have warned that antibiotic resistance is one of the greatest public health threats to our time. Now, if you watch television, home medical kits containing prescription antibiotics are being more widely marketed. New questions are emerging about whether it's really necessary and the unintended consequences. To bring in our expert, he's Dr. Peter Papadakis, professor of anesthesiology and critical care at the University of Rochester. Dr. Papadakis, good to talk to you again. I appreciate the time.
8: Not at all, my friend.
7: For people who haven't been following and might not have even noticed that these home medical kits with antibiotics are being sold all over television, why is it raising so much concern for doctors?
8: I think it's a misdiagnosis. These companies say that you should go through the pamphlet, match your symptoms, and take the antibiotics or the antivirals. So there's no chest x-ray, there's no labs. There's no determination whether or not this is a bacterial infection or a viral infection. Obviously, viruses don't respond to antibiotics, and specific antivirals are for specific viruses. So there's no connection with that. So the patient is not getting proper treatment. The other very, very important problem is we have a worldwide problem throughout the world of antibiotic resistance from the unregulated giving of antibiotics to agricultural animals, chickens, what have you. It's in our food supply, but also in many third world countries, people take antibiotics without seeing a doctor. You can pick them up at the pharmacy. So what has been shown is that close to 1.2 million deaths annually are occurring due to antibiotic-resistant organisms in the ICU. And more than 5 million, this is a factor that has contributed to the death of the patient. The World Health Organization has also stated that we're spending over $1 trillion treating antibiotic-resistant organisms throughout the world. So this is a major problem that these companies send lay people these antibiotics in the mail, and you kind of self-prescribe yourself,
7: right?
8: You know, am I going to take penicillin or something else? So it's a major problem.
7: Not only self-prescribe, self-diagnose, which I think is the bigger problem, is it not?
8: That is a big problem because obviously, you know, it's for convenience. This is not, you know, I'm sorry, we don't have a national catastrophe where there are no clinics open and you can see a clinic and get an x-ray or a lab test to tell you whether or not what kind of infection you have. The other problem is people don't know about the drug-drug interaction in terms of allergies. If you're allergic to penicillin, you might not be able to take some of the classes of antibiotics that are included in the kit, and you may actually kill yourself through an allergic reaction.
7: On the surface, these kits sound, and the way they're marketed, it's like it's a smart idea so we can all be prepared, especially in light of the pandemic. You don't know what might be coming out there, but you're saying they're doing people a disservice.
8: Yes, I completely agree with you that they are doing a large disservice because, again, a lay person is not going to be able to figure out whether or not they have a viral infection or they have a bacterial infection or pneumonia. Pneumonia, we make the diagnosis based on lab tests and a chest x-ray. Mm-hmm. I greatly doubt people at home are going to do a chest x-ray on themselves.
7: Couple more minutes here with Dr. Peter Papadakis, professor of anesthesiology and critical care at the University of Rochester. How much of a problem are doctors that give patients antibiotics just to kind of get them to shut up, even if they don't have some sort of bacterial infection? I know there are cases of that.
8: Yeah, there are cases of that. There's a lot of, especially people in private practice, you'll get a bad reputation if the patient doesn't leave with something.
7: Right.
8: What we do at the University of Rochester and many other academic centers, we have urgent care centers. People come in and we actually counsel the patient. I think taking 5 minutes to explain to them that they have a viral infection and antibiotics won't work. It's bed rest, fluids, and you know, chicken soup. And that's all you need because you don't have pneumonia. The chest x-ray is clear. and you're going to get sicker.
9: Why is it so difficult to know whether someone has a virus or a bacterial infection or something else? Can you tell without some sort of testing?
8: Usually you need testing and also diagnostic abilities. A physician, a nurse practitioner, and a PA, obviously, is if there's a lot of viral infections in the community, are geared towards looking at that. Bacterial lung infections usually occur in elderly people, immunosuppressed people, people with long-standing lung disease. And again, discussing that with a licensed professional, be it a physician, a nurse practitioner, or a PA, is the way to go.
9: You talked about antibiotics in agriculture earlier. Can you kind of expound on that? Why does that matter in terms of human antibiotic resistance?
8: Yeah, it gets into the food chain. You know, a number of years ago, we had a lot of data that came in. Farmers were buying antibiotics. You could buy through veterinary mail order houses antibiotics. So you were giving it to your sheep, your beef cattle, your chickens,
9: right.
8: And all those antibiotics, whether or not the animal had a real infection, you thought this would make your animals healthy. And what actually it did, it started the whole cascade of antibiotic resistance because it got into the food chain. We ate the beef, we ate the chicken, we ate the lamb, and that, you know, that was in our food chain. So we developed resistance to large classes of bacterial infections because of such a widespread use of antibiotics. Remember, when antibiotics were first started, basically, during World War II, they were given to select patients for select reasons, not widespread to, you know, every chicken on your farm or every beef cattle on your ranch.
9: Right. We've been hearing about antibiotic resistance or warnings about antibiotic resistance for decades now. Have we actually seen any of the consequences of what that would look like?
8: Yes, as has been reported, we've had close to 1.2 million deaths worldwide
9: because
8: per year.
9: Because of antibiotic resistance?
8: That is correct.
9: Right. What do you say to somebody who buys one of these kits and they're like, well, it's just one course of antibiotics. It's not going to create a bigger problem unless, you know, I take many more courses of this treatment.
8: Well, what's going to happen is people are going to have these antibiotics. So, you know, you're going to take the antibiotic. It's going to get into your body. The bacteria that you may be exposed to may become resistant to it. So even one-time use of the wrong antibiotic just increases the risk. Because when, in my practice in the ICU, 1 in 6 laboratory-confirmed cultures in the U.S. demonstrate a level of resistance to first-line therapy. So if I continue using the same antibiotic that it's resistant to, it becomes even more resistant. So a patient is not going to know whether or not they already have a resistant organism in their body.
9: Right. Couple more minutes here with Dr. Peter Papadakis. He's professor of anesthesiology and critical care at the University of Rochester. Why I've been, you know, to Mexico and stuff and other countries where you could just get antibiotics and other drugs just over the counter. That's not the case here in the U.S. Why are these kits that are being sold widely marketed now on television with antibiotics even legal to be sold?
8: Because they're circumventing our traditional system. And what needs to happen is the FDA and state pharmacy associations need to start looking at this. You know, they're under the radar right now. I think our political base, our regulatory base needs to understand that you can't get narcotics like you used to get in the 1920s and 30s from Sears and company. We have regulations in place. We need to these regulations, I think the regulatory agencies need to look into these companies that are advertising on TV. I was amazed when I started writing this article with my colleague, Dr. Glatter, that the FDA hadn't done anything. You know, you would think somebody from the FDA is watching television at night and noticing, you know, the nice lady trying to sell you antibiotics over the TV.
9: And it's not only the nice lady, there are big, big name, well-known doctors that are hawking some of these products. That's an even bigger concern because people have grown to trust them.
8: That is correct. Yeah, they have somebody who, you know, uses their MD credentials, but it's kind of a nefarious thing because an MD, a PA, or a nurse practitioner understand that that's not really proper practice.
9: Fair argument that these kits are designed for someone who might not have quick or easy access to medical care. Maybe people live in rural areas. Do you buy that argument?
8: You know what? I have a vacation home up in the Adirondacks, which is basically very rural, but every town up here has a doctor's office or a small urgy center where you can see either a physician or a PA nurse practitioner. So I don't buy that argument. I also don't buy the cost argument of going to the doctor's office because these kits are not free in the mail. They cost hundreds of dollars.
9: Sure.
8: So if it's a financial concern, sending this company several hundred dollars for your home kit,
9: right?
8: It's not a cost saving.
9: Fair enough. If somebody decided to put together their own emergency medical kit, whether it be for a hurricane or other natural disaster or whatever, or even for travel, what should be in there and what shouldn't be in there?
8: Going to a tropical medicine doctor or a sports medicine doctor and saying, you know, I'm going to be up in the, I'm going to be hiking in Nepal, and I need, you know, for bacterial infections or whatever, they're going to look up what's common in those areas that you're going to.
9: Sure.
8: We're not talking, this is more a survivalist thing. I myself, prior to traveling to Southeast Asia, met with one of our tropical medicine doctors, and he said you should have, you know, 7 days of this. You know, you need anti-nausea medications. You know, these are the infectious things that are available, or the parasites. I'm going to give you a shot for malaria. You understand that's being prepared and, again, using somebody who's an expert.
9: And I guess that's the bottom line, right? If you can't trust your doctor, who are you going to trust?
8: You are 100% right. AI is not AI or Google is not a replacement for an individual patient getting individualized care from a trusted health practitioner that they've been using for years.
9: The last message you'd like everyone listening to remember before they ever take an antibiotic that isn't prescribed by a doctor who's examined them?
8: Don't take it. Seek out healthcare. I even tell patients if they have antibiotics at home, don't give them to Aunt Bertha, you know, if she's getting sick, or your children.
9: Right.
8: You may be 100% wrong and make things worse. If you get a fatal allergic reaction to your 8-year-old because you didn't know that they had a penicillin allergy, I think you're going to feel bad.
9: Makes perfect sense. Dr. Peter Papadakis, professor of anesthesiology and critical care at the University of Rochester. Always appreciate a few minutes of your time and getting my learn on. Thank you so much for sharing it once again. Be well.
8: Thank you again and have a nice afternoon.
9: You're listening to iHeartRadio Communities, our weekly public affairs show. I am Manny Munoz. If you have any thoughts, comments, or questions, please feel free to reach out to me on Instagram. My handle is @IODManny. That's @IODManny. August is Spinal Muscular Atrophy Awareness Month, and while SMA was once considered one of the most devastating genetic diseases affecting children, the last decade has brought some remarkable breakthroughs. We're going to talk about that in just a moment as we're joined by Jamie Gibson, Chief Development Officer for the Cure SMA. The website is curesma.org. Jamie, I appreciate the time.
10: Thank you, Manny, for having me. I appreciate it.
9: Let me ask you this. What is the difference for somebody who might not be familiar between spinal muscular atrophy and what most people know of a certain age, at least, muscular dystrophy?
10: For sure. It really has to do with the motor neurons and how those are impacted in spinal muscular atrophy. When people are born, you are developing your motor neurons, which impact the muscles that you use to eat, breathe, to walk, to crawl, etc. And during the time from birth to 2 years old, all of your motor neurons are developed in your body. And by the time you're two, you have all the motor neurons that you're ever going to have. And so someone who has SMA is somebody who has they're missing what we call the SMN2 protein. Mm. And depending on how many copies of the SMN1 protein they have will kind of determine how many motor neurons their body actually will make in that time period. And so it is about the development of those motor neurons that happen during that time frame that will impact, you know, just how somebody moves, breathes, eats, et cetera. And so it's really important that it's such a critical time and why the new genetic therapies have made such an impact to our community.
9: For people who might be hearing about spinal muscular atrophy for the first time, how many kids does this affect every year in our country?
10: So we have approximately 9,000 to 9,500 people who have SMA. We currently see about, 200 to 250 children who are born every single year. Yeah. The great news is that as of 2024, SMA is able to be identified on the newborn screening panel. So those who get that tiny little blood prick on their heel, It is in that panel and we can tell right away who has SMA, which is fantastic. Prior to that, you know, you would have to have onset of those different types of milestones that a child were missing in order for us to tell if somebody potentially needed to be tested for it. So today, thanks to all of our treatments, our actual adult population now outweighs our children population with 64% of those 9,500 people being adults these days, 18 and over. Yeah, it's fantastic.
9: Wow. Every state now requires newborns to be screened, right? That's a big deal.
10: Correct. It is a big deal. And now Puerto Rico is adding it to their newborn panel. We also received that some of the European countries are looking to add it to what they are calling their newborn panel. And so it is such an easy thing to add to the panel, you know, but every country, every state had to get on board and be able to have the technology to be able to do it. So we're really proud of that momentum.
9: Yeah, the big accomplishment there. SMA, though, is still considered a fatal disease in its worst forms. How, you talked about some of the treatments, how is everything changing because of the new treatments that are becoming available?
10: Absolutely. Thanks for asking. So we have seen the mortality rate in the past decade. That's when the first genetic therapy came to market, has dropped by over 60%.
9: Wow.
10: That is huge. So yes, we definitely were the leading cause of infant mortality before these treatments. And now when a baby is born and they are tested, they're given a treatment within days instead of months or even years to, you know, that it took before to find that diagnosis. And so, as I mentioned earlier, those motor neurons, time is motor neurons. Every single day that those motor neurons are not created in the body is more time and more complications that a child can have. So it's crucial that they're getting that diagnosis right away and that their care team is identifying it and getting them a treatment within, you know, right now the average is about 21 days post-birth.
9: Speaking with Jamie Gibson, Chief Development Officer at Cure SMA. The website is curesma.org. I mentioned that August is SMA Awareness Month, Spinal Muscular Atrophy. What's so important about this month and raising awareness about SMA?
10: Absolutely. We would love everybody who is impacted by SMA and may not know about Cure SMA, you know, it's becoming a part of our community. We want to ensure that those who are, you know, taking advantage of the therapies, that they know that we are a family here at Cure SMA. We are a small community. We're impacted. We want to share each other's journeys. We want to be a part of your journey. We want to continue to raise funds through our events, through, you know, the Awareness Month. We'll be taking donations through our year-end campaign, et cetera, to ensure that we can continue on our three pillars of our strategic plan, which is we want to continue to invest in research for more therapies to make everybody's life and journey with SMA a better one so that everyone has a long, long life. We want to ensure that advocacy efforts continue, so disability rights in schools, workplaces, communities, and in travel, et cetera, is, you know, that work is being continued. And then we have our community support program where newly diagnosed families can come to us, learn, and get resources. SMA Awareness Month is really an ideal time for us to share and to express our gratitude to our community and put some highlights on how the organization has impacted so many people across the country.
9: Not only could you find out more information, but you can also donate or see how else you could help on the website, curesma.org. And they've got the purple donate heart beating there in the upper right-hand corner. And it really is all about hope, right? You talked about some of the milestones. What kind of milestones are you seeing in kids these days that just weren't possible, you know, say a generation ago?
10: Yeah, that is such a tremendous change. Our community has evolved and changed so much in the past 10 years. We just finished conference in June, and this was my fourth year getting to see it. And it's amazing to watch these children who were born with SMA are running in our races, are running around the conference center. Many of them do not need to use a wheelchair. And those that have wheelchairs, you know, they are so excited about being able to interact with their peers, et cetera, and seeing the milestones that they're making on some of these new drugs that are in the pipeline through the clinical trials, et cetera, seeing strength in their muscles, seeing their motor neurons come back. It's fantastic.
9: We read so much about gene therapies and personalized treatments that are being used in so many different things, cancers and other diseases. How close are we to actually curing SMA rather than just treating it?
10: Oh, well, I think, you know, that's a really tough, tricky question. But these genetic therapies have made a huge impact. As I mentioned, you know, there were children who would be diagnosed or be born with SMA type 1, which was one of the most common, but also the most deadly. Yeah. And instead, you know, they are in there, you know, they're walking, they're running, they're hitting their growth milestones, just like every other child out there. And it's a fantastic progress has been made. These genetic therapies, we continue to invest in research. Right now, we have four that are on the market that impact everyone. So there is a genetic treatment out there for every single age group, which is fantastic, which was not the situation a few years ago. Mm-hmm. And then there are more drugs in the pipeline that are in combination. So one that should be coming to market hopefully later on this year is a muscle treatment. So in combination with the genetic treatment, somebody who is in their 40s or 50s and has lost some of that muscle, who has lost the ability to put their makeup on, to eat by themselves, to drink by themselves, they can gain some of that muscle strength back and be able to do those things very independently, which is what we want for our community.
9: Is there a difference between treating infants or children who were diagnosed early as opposed to adults who've lived their whole lives with SMA?
10: Absolutely. You know, they still have SMA despite the fact that they have these genetic treatments. These genetic treatments are doing wonders and building back some of that muscle strength and giving them the opportunity to, you know, like I said, hit their milestones. But somebody who was not diagnosed earlier on and is on a genetic treatment has seen some great and tremendous progress. But the decline in their muscles and the fact that they continue to become weaker still happens. It'll be critical as we go forward with these muscle treatments that are in the pipeline and that are coming to market here to be used in combination so that they can continue to either gain some of that muscle back or stop losing some of that muscle strength that they've had. It will be critical for those who are adults.
9: Just a couple more minutes here with Jamie Gibson, Chief Development Officer at CureSMA.org. August, as I mentioned, is SMA Awareness Month, Spinal Muscular Atrophy. What do you say to the family who's just receiving an SMA diagnosis? It can be overwhelming. You've got a young child. You don't know exactly what that means.
10: I would say to them is that, one, we are here for you. This is your family. I say it at conference. I say it when I go out to meet with donors and families all the time. CureSMA is an amazing organization that is here to support you along your entire journey. So please come and talk with us. Come learn more about us and be a part of this family. I also say that there is so much going on right now in drug development and the therapies that while it is absolutely scary, I can only imagine as a parent getting that diagnosis, there is a lot of hope out there, and there is, these treatments are fantastic and making true strides to change and evolve this community.
9: CureSMA obviously has played a big role in many of the advancements you've been talking about during our conversation. Is there an accomplishment you're most proud of that has made the most significant difference for the SMA community?
10: Absolutely. You know, we definitely had a part in those treatments coming to market, and we're very proud of it. But I think that one of our biggest, proudest accomplishments in this decade is getting that newborn screening added to the panel. We are the first disease to have it come to the panel in such a short order. We did it in less than 5 years to have all 50 states screening for SMA, and that's such a huge accomplishment. We have people, other organizations and other communities reaching out to us to ask us exactly how we did that. We share our stories, we share our advocacy plan, etc. It was a huge milestone for us and something that we hope that other organizations are able to also mimic and do the same.
9: Last couple questions for you. I started off asking the difference between SMA, spinal muscular atrophy, and muscular dystrophy. Somebody of a certain age, I remember the Jerry Lewis the telethon. What do you wish more Americans understood about SMA?
10: I think that it's an inherited disease. It is a genetic disorder that is progressive. It is something that is not reversible. I think that is really important. Mm-hmm. I think that a misnomer with many people in the community is they hear genetic treatment, and this could be for any disease out there, is that this is not a cure. We still have a long ways to go, and that we will see progress, and we may stop it where it's at or slow it down. Mm-hmm. That doesn't reverse the symptoms, that doesn't reverse the complications, and we still need to make sure that we are supporting this community both, you know, in resources as a Kilk village, but also in, you know, financials, so that we can ensure that the next generations perhaps don't have to see it at all.
9: If you and I spoke in 5 years about this, what do you hope we would be talking about?
10: I would hope that we would be talking about that our adults who didn't think that they were going to live past the age of 20 are now in their 60s, 70s, and 80s. The children that are born today are running, walking, and have no complications whatsoever. And that we have truly a full functioning treatment regimen for every single person who has SMA.
9: CureSMA.org is the website, CureSMA.org. Jamie Gibson, Chief Development Officer with CureSMA, has been speaking with us. Thank you so much for the time. Best of luck this month, and thank you so much for what you're doing.
10: Thank you, Manny. I appreciate it.
9: I am Manny Munoz. I appreciate you listening to iHeartRadio's Communities this week. As always, if you have any questions, comments, or suggestions, reach out to me on Instagram. My handle is @IODManny. That's @IODManny. And that'll do it for another edition of iHeartRadio's Communities. I'm Manny Munoz. Until next time.

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33: Hey there, I'm Jason Alexander, and this is my dear friend, Peter Tilden.
34: Hey, Jay. 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
33: Mm-hmm, because we had two things in common. 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Driving, food, music.
34: No, we don't. 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
34: 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Jerry Seinfeld wondered why they refused to make the stall door go all the way to the floor in a public bathroom, but he didn't get an answer. 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
34: 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How about that?
33: 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No, really?
34: That's what we heard. 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
4: We have a great issue here in America, a retirement income dilemma, and for a variety of reasons, most people haven't saved enough. So bear with me. You'll see why I'm mentioning this and what we can do. You know, I meant to preface by saying this is also a program about having you live like a millionaire for half of what you would need. We'll get to that. So according to this article, retirees in Florida, and I can assure you, most retirees in Florida do not have $1,269,000. And by the way, I just read that that's being saved for 20 years of retirement. Well, what about if you go beyond the 20 years? Are you going to be destitute and become a pauper? And then the further states, the personal finance resource broke it down further, sharing that you'll need at least from that $1,269,000, et cetera, you'll need at least a little over $63,000 per year or over $5,000 per month after Social Security. And that's now in 2026. Now, the average retiree receives a little over $2,000 a month of Social Security, according to the report. And I've heard that before.
5: Yep.
4: That is accurate.
5: Sounds right.
4: Right. Based on state-level cost of living data, the calculations take into the fact that Floridians often have higher home insurance costs due to hurricane risk.
5: Mm-hmm.
4: By the way, I want to mention something. You know, people think living in Florida is going to cost less. Really, you still have to pay insurance. You still have to pay auto insurance, home insurance. You have to eat. And the food costs are commensurate with most, you know, the Northeast or most other places. What does cost less is your home, if you're into buying a home. The home values are less. But really, cost of living is not particularly less in Florida. In fact,
5: right,
4: this article seems to indicate that it might even cost you more to live there. But I don't want to focus on cost of living. I want to focus on what it said. So basically, what it's saying is you need a million, over a million two, and that's you're going to be taking out over $63,000 a year, not to dwell on this, but that's to finance 20 years of retirement. So if you're 65, that's going to bring you to 85, but you may well live to age 95 and hopefully in reasonably good health. What are you going to do? By the way, the article stated $1,269,000, but in order, according to the rate of withdrawal for income, you don't need $1,200,000 to have $64,000 a year income. You need $1,600,000, Lou.
5: Right.
4: But so there's discrepancies here.
5: Well, yeah.
4: If you're going to plan not using our financial strategies and tools for the rest of your life, drawing out 4%, that's $1,600,000 you need. Okay?

0: our strategy, if you wanted a little over $60,000 a year guaranteed for the rest of your life, you need about half that, $850,000. Folks, we will have you living like a millionaire with a whole lot less. Think about that. And you know, Lou, on air talking about this, it's we don't have that whiteboard in front of our audience to be able to show the numbers. But just what I've read, to give you an example, regardless of whether you're in Florida, Massachusetts, New Hampshire, almost anywhere else, the cost of living is increasing. You need more and more income. But the article that I just read shows you how we can make the most of what you have, to put it very simply. So instead of taking out a 4%, let alone a 3%, Lou, a 4% income withdrawal, and maybe you'll make it for the rest of your life, we'll provide, depending on your age, 7, 8, even 9% withdrawal, and you'll never run out of income for the rest of your life. So really, think about it. Why wouldn't you call and explore what we can do for you?
1: Maximum income from your assets and increased security. In fact,
0: by the way,
1: security.
0: What's that term when you get the most out of something?
1: Maximizing?
0: Or, I'm sorry?
1: Maximizing?
0: Well, we'll use that term.
1: Yep.
0: Leveraging.
1: Leveraging, yeah.
0: Leveraging. We will make your money work as if it's worth more. That's all you really, it's not all you need to know, but just take that particular statement. We can make sure that your money will work to the maximum to give you the most income. And by the way, with our special annuity programs, without risk to asset, the average, let alone income we're talking about, the average annual return in other words, gains, if you will, has been a little over 8% per year.
1: Pretty good. Without losses.
0: Without losses.
1: Mm-hmm.
0: Well, wait a minute. You're talking about an 8% income stream. You're talking about 8% gains. You know, folks, the only way that we can prove it or to show it to you is to arrange getting together and discussing and showing you in black and white the actual illustrations to support what we are discussing and offering on air. And you know, to use the words of from a dearly departed former associate, if I can't prove it, don't do it. How much of a very simple but profound statement is that, Lou?
1: Well, again, you're going to be handed a contract at the end of this process.
0: That's right.
1: It's not a projection. It's not a guess. It's
0: good
1: not
0: point.
1: A promise. It's a contractual obligation.
0: Yeah, and really, most planning, what does it involve? You just gave mentioned an important word. Most planning involves projections.
1: Guesses. Yep.
0: We don't work with projections. We work with not guesses, guarantees. It's not uncertainty. We provide certainty. And that's what most people need in retirement, if you will, that guaranteed paycheck in retirement.
1: Maximizing your retirement assets and securing them.
0: And having said that, I have a question. How are you funding your retirement, folks? Think about it. You know, you're about to retire a few years away, or you're in retirement and you're, to use the non-technical expression, you're winging it. Well, when you think about this, folks, during your early years, your years of accumulation, you're working.
1: Right.
0: You couldn't afford to be winging it. You needed to make sure that you had that paycheck at the end of the work week to make sure to pay the mortgage or pay the rent or save for children's education, pay the food that had to go on the table. You couldn't afford to wing it. Well, it's even more important in retirement because you are not earning now. You're not physically earning. Most people don't have earned income, so they rely on the assets that they have. So you need to create a guaranteed maximum income from those assets that you have and create the guaranteed paycheck in retirement. And Lou, I will dare say most people are winging it in retirement.
1: Oh, easily, yeah.
0: Without a doubt. And most who haven't listened to our program, if you will, just don't have the knowledge or at least the information that there's an alternative to being in the market. There's an alternative to having to accept the risk, the volatility, and the loss. And folks, this is not just from Steph. Just recognize that this market has done well, but it's significantly overvalued.
1: Mm-hmm.
0: When the correction is going to occur, not if, when it's going to occur, it's been stated to be perhaps rather dramatic. Can you afford another? Think back, 2008, when it took, depending upon your positioning in the market, 5 to 7 years to recover. But most of you during, or many of you listening during that time, were working and maybe weren't dependent on your retirement assets. So you had time to make that up. You weren't drawing from them. Think about the financial catastrophe that would exist when the market drops 20%, whatever it happens to be. But at the same time, you need to take out money for income to live.
1: Yeah, imagine being retired and you have that 20% correction next year or 30% the year afterwards. We just don't know.
0: So again,
1: but the correction is coming.
0: Do you want to deal with uncertainty or do you want to work with certainty? So I ask again, how are you funding your retirement? Lou, we're not at halfway yet, are we?
1: No, get a couple minutes.
0: Okay. Oh, I saw you looking at the board and I'm thinking, wait a minute, we can't already.
1: Just getting ready.
0: So again, let me reiterate something. You need to build your retirement your way. You can dream it. Then, you know, and think about it. If you were younger, you have the idea of a dream home. And what do? You plan it. You use an architect, usually. You talk about what you want to have there. He puts something together, and then it gets built, and then you end up living in it.
1: You don't go to Home Depot and start nailing boards together. Not the way it's done.
0: You need a plan.
1: Yep.
0: And that's what we're able to do, to have you retire your way without the concerns, without the worries, not worrying what's happening in the Mideast or, God forbid, even in our country, unfortunately. Lou, I think we're halfway to the program.
1: Yes.
0: Folks, when you come back, let me, as Paul Harvey would have said, wait till you hear the rest of the story, and we will have some actual examples of what we've been talking about during the first half of the program.

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1: Warning. 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
0: Well, let me add to that warning. If you don't follow up and give a call or reach out through the website, you just don't know what you don't know. As simple as that statement is. And I implore you. You know, Lou, I'm meeting with people every week, whether it's in Florida, New Hampshire, Massachusetts. I've even had calls from I haven't mentioned this in a while, New Zealand and the Philippines. And I have a client who originated in New Hampshire, but from the Philippines was listening to my program.
2: Oh, wow.
0: And this goes back several years ago, and we set up an income stream, and it's enough for him and his very lovely, more recent Filipino bride to enjoy the rest of their lives. Nice. In the Philippines, where money stretches a bit more.
2: I'll bet.
0: Anyway, I just thought I'd mention that. So, folks, wherever you are, give a call. Absolutely. Reach out, and I will make arrangements to meet. Remember, I am your financial practitioner who makes house calls. And don't feel like meeting at home. We've got brick-and-mortar offices, which I prefer to meet where people are. Or there's always Panera's or Denny's. And, you know, Lou, lately a few people have said, you know, Steph, let's meet outside of my home. And we do that. It doesn't matter. We have a little booth somewhere. It's very quiet.
2: Yep.
0: I call it my mobile office, if you will, or my outside office.
2: Love it.
0: I'm sorry?
2: I love it.
0: Anyway, during the break, I was thinking of something. I introduced my wife, Gail, and I mentioned maybe some of our listeners were attempting to do the math because we've been married wonderfully for 55 years. Just to let everyone know, Gail and I were married at age 12. No, that's not that's not true. I'm glad she chuckled with that one. Anyway, before getting to some actual examples, and that's kind of the meat of the program, I want to just briefly, I want to list some retirement mistakes, if you will. And here's one of the big ones, Lou. Taking out too little for fear of running out of income.
2: Yeah.
0: I've read so many articles that people are doing that and really tightening the belt when they don't have to. John and Marsha, they retire and they're sitting at the table and, well, how much can we take out? Well, we can't afford to take much out. Well, what if you have grandchildren and want to enjoy them? You want to travel.
2: Mm-hmm. Think, you know, Lou, think about it. People are being restricted by this general rule to take no more than 3 or 4% out each year without any guarantees. And here we are, darn it, or damn it, if you will, offering not 3 or 4%, 8, even 9% out each year from that retirement asset. And a guarantee that you'll never run out of income.
3: They're restricted by the fear of the unknown. What if you knew what your income was going to be for the rest of your life at a minimum? What if you knew? Wouldn't planning be much easier? Wouldn't your life be much easier?
2: Oh, and by the way, I brought this article I remember from several programs ago, stress in retirement. Hmm. And stress, not just stress from health issues, but stress from financial issues. That can impact longevity. We can remove the financial stress. Think about that. It's pretty dramatic. People lose sight of it, Lou. But yep. That's very critical. And speaking of, oh, you want to travel and visit the grandkids, a gentleman, this goes back a couple of years ago, around age 70, and he said, Steph, I have a comfortable income with my wife, but it's not enough to do things for the grandchildren or the grandkids, as he called them, and to do traveling that we want.
3: Right.
2: And he said, here's $300,000. What can you do for me? Well, how about an extra $2,000 per month, $24,000 a year for the rest of their lives, guaranteed? Think about what they're doing for their grandchildren and during their younger, healthier years, how many trips they can take.
3: How about with that? Security.
2: Knowing, with security.
3: Knowing what their financial situation
2: that,
3: is going to be.
2: Again, what is it? A guaranteed paycheck in retirement. Or in this case, it's a guaranteed playcheck.
3: Yep.
2: If you will. Yeah, I haven't talked about playchecks. You need the guaranteed paycheck to make sure that your normal expenses and cost of living, all of that is paid. But you also need the playcheck. And we created that playcheck for that couple. They're traveling all over. And by the way, a hint for everybody, travelzoo.com.
3: Okay.
2: One word, travelzoo.com. Some of the best travel deals that exist in the world.
3: I'm on their mailing list. I know.
2: Oh, you know of it?
3: Yep.
2: Son of a gun. Was it through my mentioning it to you some time ago?
3: I've been on it for years.
2: So have I, Lou. Yeah. We've taken European trips. We've had Hawaiian Island cruises. You know what? Let's talk about cruising for the and trips for the rest. I would love to do that. But yeah. I'm glad you're on it.
3: Yep.
2: Okay. Speak to Pat about increasing your income so you can start taking more trips.
3: You can speak to my boss.
2: Anyway.
3: It'll go further.
2: By the way, I really veered from retirement mistakes, didn't I? Anyway, taking out too little or taking out too much.
3: Yeah.
2: The cost of living is increasing. By the way, speaking of that, I don't speak of this often enough. How would you like not only a guaranteed lifetime income, a guaranteed inflation-adjusted income? Where for the rest of your life, your income will increase up to 10% per year to keep pace with inflation. Where have you heard that before? That's what we're able to do. So if you're younger and have and in good health, and let's say the likelihood you're going to go into your age 90s, how about an inflation-adjusted income? Lou, so you start off a little bit less than the guaranteed level lifetime income. But think about the impact. And what is in, even if we average inflation at 3% per year, mm-hmm. in 10 years, that means with a fixed income, you're going to be able to buy 30% less.
3: That's right. Unless you join this program, in which case you'll have 30% more income.
2: And most places will not sell you 2/3 of a loaf of bread. Okay. Anyway, so those are retirement mistakes, taking out too little, taking out too much, and solely relying on the stock market. Because securities, or as I call them, unsecurities, have a great deal, as people know, of volatility and potential loss, which is all right. You can absorb all of that during your working years. but you cannot absorb those or have them being subject to them in your retirement years, because there's no way that the market will give you a guaranteed paycheck, unquestionably. So what do? You seek out alternatives. And those are the proven alternatives that we have that, as you brought up, Lou, are contractually guaranteed.
3: Right.
2: So I just gave a few moments ago that age 70 income example. Think about that, folks. That's an 8% guaranteed withdrawal for income without giving up the asset. And whatever, and assuming they die at some point, well, that will occur. That's not an assumption. Whatever's in the account goes to their beneficiaries.
3: Mm-hmm.
2: Okay. I want to give an example of someone who's still working. I use this example. I've got so many of them, but I like this one. I think it's simple and straightforward. The nurse who's age 60, she's earning $125,000 a year. And she called in and said, Steph, I have $500,000, which is more than most, $500,000 in my similar to a 401k program.
3: She's done well.
2: Most people haven't.
3: Yep.
2: And she said, and we know nursing is very stressful, physically and emotionally. And she said, I just have to retire and want to retire at age 67. She said, what can you do for me? She wants to, this is the other part of still working and approaching retirement. What is my income going to be?
3: Right.
2: What is my income going to be? That's what she asked me. So by age 67.
3: And guess what? And this is important. You had an answer.
2: I had, yes. It wasn't sitting down with a paper and pencil or pen and saying, well, I don't know, what is my income going to be?
3: You didn't have a guess.
2: No guess.
3: You had an answer.
2: Guarantees. Folks, listen closely. She's age 60. She's earning $125,000 per year. And she said, I want to know what my income is going to be. What are you going to do with my $500,000? Or what is it going to do for me? Well, I'll tell you what it's going to do for her. Guaranteed, and it could be more. By age 67, according to current Social Security, she will receive $45,000 a year. So she's well above the average, you know, a little over $2,000 a month because she's earning well. So she'll have $45,000 of Social Security. On a guaranteed basis, contractually, when she's 67, that $500,000 will give her, it could be more, but nevertheless, $60,000 per year, 60. So she knows now that her age 60, and it's probably going to be more, Social Security will be more, and probably more from the 60. But conservatively, what is she earning now, $125,000 a year? She will be able to earn, with use of our special programs, that $60,000. That gives her $105,000 per year guaranteed for the rest of her life. Think about that.
3: Pretty stunning.
2: Folks, right now, that's about 90, do the math, about 90, if I'm not mistaken, that's about 90% in retirement of her current earned income. Think about that. That is huge. Again, how are you planning your retirement?
3: And think about the plan she can make with that certainty.
2: She's delighted.
3: Yep.
2: In fact, she's thinking, I might even retire, not fully retire, but not go to age 67. Maybe start the income earlier and work 2 or 3 days a week.
3: Yep.
2: You know, she likes what she does without belaboring it, but now she knows she's not forced to have to do it.
3: Right.
2: Think about that. In fact, think about it during our contact break.
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2: Okay, folks, we're running short on time as often. Lou was able to stretch the clock a little bit during the program. So I had more income examples, but I think you get it. I don't care whether you're 55, 60, 75, or 80. Just reach out, please. If you don't, you just won't know. Let me get to a couple of other concepts. Those of you that have had annuities for a while, even a variable annuity, which you probably didn't know you had, was probably never properly explained to you and may have performed well. You've had it a while. Or you have an older fixed annuity. It's not performing well. Reach out. I do. It's my practice. An annuity rescue plan. Give me a call. We'll look at what you have, compare it with what's available today, and the chances are that we can place you in a much better position and do much more with the older plans that you've had in force for a while. I could go on further, but I think, in the words of my former high school headmaster, a word to the wise is sufficient.
3: And how much more would it be worth to make a phone call?
2: With no cost.
3: No cost for
2: the call, or no cost to reach out through the website, and you'll have our contact information again at the end of the program, of course. So think about that. We have an annuity rescue plan. There's no obligation. We just look at compare. Isn't that what you need to do with the rest of your financial life? Compare what you are doing on what course or path you are on at this point. Or to be more exact, on which path you are at this point in your life, and then with what is available.
3: It's just good practice. It should be done periodically anyway.
2: As the great Yogi Berra said, when you come to the path in your life, when you come to the crossroads, when you come to the fork. Oh, I had it in my mind. When you come to the fork in the road, take it. Anyway, so to continue. I talked earlier at the beginning of the program, and I'll take a few minutes. Those of you who have highly appreciated assets, I wish I had more time to give you some actual examples. It could be multi-unit apartments. It could be commercial property. If it's commercial property, you're probably dealing with triple net leases, not as much anxiety. All you have to make sure is that you have the check at the end of the month.
3: Yep.
2: But if you're dealing with tenants, toilets, and trash, that's very different. Vacancies, all kinds of expenses, et cetera, et cetera. It's been good to you. But now you've reached a point that you continue to need the income but don't want to deal with the daily overall management. Reach out to me. I can show you not only when you sell that property to likely be able to cover, depending on the... without going into a lot of detail, your original cost basis versus the value today, but to be able to likely be able to cover even fully or mitigate your capital gains taxes and still create that income that you were accustomed to, but only in this case, no worries about management. Mm-hmm. Or let me give you this quick example. A gentleman, a listener, and I've said this before, he had an account of $450,000 in the market, in stocks, equities. And he had gone through 2008 and the more recent gyrations, and he said, I don't want it anymore. But he had an issue. Lou, we have at least a couple of minutes, don't we?
3: 5 minutes, yeah.
2: Okay, perfect, thank you. He said, and when we got together, Steph, I like what I've heard. I don't want to be dealing with the market. I don't want the volatility. I'm 81 years old. I want to be able to rest and relax. I'd like to create additional income for my wife and me. However, if I sell that 450,000 equities, I'm going to be dealt with a $40,000 capital gains tax because of the gains.
3: Right.
2: And I said, I've got you covered. He said, what do you mean? He couldn't believe this. And folks, just listen closely. He sells the 450,000 and he gets the check, $450,000. I don't care whether it's in, we can, well, if this type of money or any money is in an IRA or 401k, we roll it over, there's no tax event. Right. But this was a non-qualified program, a non-qualified account. It was not sheltered, if you will, in an IRA or right. similar. So he sold the $450,000, received the check. We put that $450,000 into our special fixed indexed annuity program. He still has access to it. It has the potential of average annual 8% per year growth. Set that aside. For putting this is critical. For putting that $450,000 in, immediately his account was worth, not theoretically or conceptually, actually worth $490,000. He received, and anyone else would, a 10% enhancement. Let's go back a few minutes. Lou, what were the capital gains taxes that he would owe?
3: $40,000.
2: Yep. Actually. 40, but I made an error when I first said 45. So he sold this year. Capital gains will be due next year. Next year, he withdraws $40,000, actual dollars, from his account to pay the capital gains. And let alone growth, he still has $455,000 in the account.
3: Right.
2: What did he start with? $450,000. If he had sold those assets traditionally, he sold $450,000, he owed forty. He would have had $410,000, and what does he do? What does he do with it at this point? That similar example, and by the way, we created quite an income stream for him. He couldn't be more delighted, and he told his friends about it as well. Those of you with income coming out of highly appreciated properties, or as in this example, equities, reach out. Let's do a comparison. Let's compare. Folks, you have everything to gain and more, and that's all you have to do. How simple is that?
3: No cost for the phone call, no cost for the planning, no hassle, no bombardment with emails or phone calls.
2: Absolutely.
3: Make a phone call, see how much better your retirement could be, how much more secure, how much more income, how much more peace of mind.
2: Well, let me ask again, how are you funding your retirement? That's all.
3: Do you have a plan?
2: We'll make sure that you're not, do you have a plan?
3: Yeah.
2: We'll provide one, and it's not going to be an 18 or 27 page spiral bound book with charts and graphs.
3: And it's not going to be a guess. It's not going to be if all goes right. It's going to be a contract and a contractual obligation.
2: We'll make sure that you, and if you're married, your spouse, will never ever run out of income. By the way, you don't need income. You want to keep the assets for longevity. What if we could add overnight 50% more to the value? You've got $1 million IRA. It's now worth $1.5 million for your heirs. What? Wait a minute. Folks, all you have to do is reach out.
3: You forgot Luke, my favorite part.
2: What's that?
3: You forgot my favorite part.
2: Your favorite part is what?
3: 200% of the gain.
2: Right. And I know I was
3: thinking. You always just pass right over that.
2: No, I know. I was thinking of our time to close here. But you're right. Whatever the gains are each year, you still access, you still control it. It's yours. You can take from it. But whatever gains are made, you also get 200% of those gains added to the death benefit. Again, folks, where have you heard of these programs? They exist, and those are the reasons that tens of billions, with a B, tens of billions of dollars are flowing into them every year for those in the know. We'll be with you next week. Gail, I appreciated your little greeting. Lou, as always, we'll be next week on together, my good friend. Mm-hmm. I'll await your call, folks.

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1: Hello, America. Welcome to the Glenn Beck program. I want to take you through. So what some of our politicians on the Democrat side have said about the DSA. Now, remember, the DSA, the Democratic Socialist of America, 51% of their board of directors are communists, self-avowed communists. They believe that there should be no private property. Okay, they believe in a totalitarian communist government. They are now putting their platform together, which we told you about the last week or week and a half, that they want to abolish the Senate, they want to abolish the Supreme Court, they want to abolish the president, and they want to abolish our Constitution. Well, other than that, you know, they're fine with everything. Oh, except capitalism as well. The free market's got to go as well. So what are our politicians saying? And what do you say to your kids who are starting to spout socialist stuff? I'm going to give you a conversation I want you to have with your kids. I don't care how old they are. Have this with your kids. And if they get angry with you having this conversation, that should tell you something. And that should tell them something. 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All right, so let me tell you what Tim Kaine said on DSA growth and how the Democratic Socialists don't bother him as they are growing into the Democratic Party. Cut four.
2: Do you think they have a space within your party?
3: I do think the Democratic Party has always been known, and mostly this is good, sometimes it's not, as a big tent. And so I don't think that somebody says, I'm a DSA candidate, I don't think you should use that to throw them out. Why would you do that? Candidates have to rise and fall on their own merits. And so, you know, whether you're a DSA member or a third way Democrat, or, you know, I just call myself a small D Democrat, hey, people have
1: stop.
3: To...
1: If the question were about communists or Nazis, would you say the same thing? It's not right. So if somebody calls themselves a member of the National Socialist Party, you know, we just judge them on their own merits. No, you wouldn't say that, because the National Socialists stand for something. The Democratic Socialists of America stand for the destruction of the Senate, the Constitution. I mean, this is in their platform. So if you're running on a platform that wants to destroy the free market system, wants to abolish all prisons, wants to abolish the Senate and the presidency and the Supreme Court. No, you can't be a part. That's not that we have nothing in common. Now, you can run that way, and I'm not going to condemn you. It's a free country. You can believe whatever you want. But no, no, no. There are standards. But Hakeem says this, cut five.
4: The Democratic Party is not a cult of personality. We're a coalition of public servants. Our diversity of thought, perspective, and life experience, like what Bob brings to the table, is a strength, not a weakness. We are one big tent united by a shared...
1: If they are really, truly one big tent, how come there is no one allowed to be in the Democratic Party and run who is pro-life? why would you be welcoming people who are anti-DEI? Would you be welcoming in your big tent somebody who says, yeah, I'm against DEI. I'm against, you know, what Fauci did and what our teachers unions did closing down the schools. I think that was a mistake and I can't forgive the teachers union. Would they be allowed into your party? Most likely not. We've seen them cull everybody over the years. They've narrowed it way down. You have to be in this little deal. But you are welcome if you're against the American system and Constitution. That's okay. Not abortion, not anti-DEI, DEI. But if you're against the system of America, you're in. See, I'm not sure if I'm... I know I'm preaching to the choir here, but these are the questions that we have to ask other Americans. And I'm not sure anymore Americans can think. I'm not sure Americans can reason anymore. You know, Socrates, the Socratic method is just to ask questions. And you know, what he found, if you ask questions enough, even though they're honest, you'll eventually, the elites will kill you. And that's what happened to him. Because nobody wants to hear those questions. But it says something when you're talking to an individual, and especially your son or daughter, and you can't have a simple question and say, look, I know you think I'm going to try to talk you into Donald Trump or whatever. I'm going to try to make you into a conservative. I'm not. I just want to ask you some questions because I've been hearing about socialism from you. And so I want to ask you a few questions. And if you start to get uncomfortable, let's just take a break for a second and just, you know, laugh about something and then we'll come back to it because I'm not trying to convince you anything. I just want to ask you questions. And here's the first one. When you say socialism, do you mean the government pays for, like Denmark, 60% of stuff? Or that the government owns things? Because those are two different countries. So which is it? Is there private property? Or do you want just bigger safety nets? Question number one. If it just means the government pays for some things, then we've already been a socialist government since 1790, and the argument is over here. Then we're not saying let's get rid of everything else. We're just saying, okay, we need to argue on taxes and how big that safety net gets. Is that what you mean by socialism? You say the system is rigged. I have my own opinions because I think it is rigged. But I want to know from you, rigged by whom? Who are you handing the rig to? Who is rigging it? And who is going to unrig it? How does that work? You say you're for socialism. Okay. What does a loaf of bread cost today? In the ballpark. You don't need an exact figure. I'm not trying to embarrass you. You don't even know the price of bread. What does a loaf of bread cost today? Or anything? What's it cost? Now, tell me the name of the person who decided that price. Who is deciding the price of bread? Anyone. One name. Corporation. Anybody. So if no one set the global price of bread, how did it get set? And how did it stay roughly right every day in every store for your entire life? Do you know what's causing the price?

I walk into your store and I make a trade and we both walk away happy, who got hurt? Someone has to decide what your work is worth. Do you want it to be you and the person paying you, or a third man with an army who's never met either of you? You know, one example that I learned as I was getting ready for today's show and trying to find examples of the free market. You know, when Mao came into China, all these people starved, and they were starving on the farm. And it was because he just told them to do things that farmers just, they know that won't work. So 18 farmers in a starving commune met at night in China, and they divided the collective land into family plots. Okay. Every household kept whatever it grew past the state quota. So they all had to have a quota, but it was not working with a commune. They were not making even the state quota. They were starving. So they got together at night and they said, let's divide this up. We're going to keep it to ourselves, but you keep your plot is this. My plot is this. My plot, your plot is this, and divided it up 18 different ways. And then said, you keep whatever you grow on that land. You have to hit the state quota, but then you don't share that with anybody other, no other farmer. Okay. You keep it. Most of them couldn't sign their names. So in secret, they pressed their thumbprints into the paper and they added a clause. If any of us is executed for this, the rest will raise his children until they're 18. Okay. Because they expected to die for the crime of private property. So now the harvest comes. Well, it is so far above anything the commune had ever produced, it couldn't be hidden. And they expected now China is going to come in and they're going to kill us. They're going to kill us all because we took this as private property. Well, it took a couple of years, but they didn't get what they expected. Instead, the household responsibility system became national policy for China. They still didn't own the land, but it was the largest reduction of poverty in recorded history of the human race that was underway. They took land that none of them owned, and they said, just for our purposes, you own this square, I own this square. Whatever I produce, I keep. Whatever you produce. What is that? That's the free market system. You keep what you produce. By the way, that thumbprint, that contract, it survives. It's now in the National Museum of China, and we're just putting it up on the screen. That's it. These poor farmers that were starving to death decided to risk their lives and say, private property is important. That's not private property in China. They still don't own it. They have a lease, I think, of 10 years. And the state, if any of them misbehave, the state can just take it. So they still have to be loyal to the state and do everything the state says. But they can lease that land, which I guess some people would be fine with. You know, the problem is America was built on private property. We were built on that. And everything, all private property is going away now. You know, at least we are a lease and rent kind of society. And unfortunately, the housing thing, that housing bill that just went through, is going to encourage more people to rent. Well, then you never own. And if you don't own, you don't actually own an asset that can appreciate. And so you can't get richer. You're always paying just to survive. And that's what's happening in China. Okay. Ask your kids these questions. And just try to have a rational conversation and listen to them. Don't try to teach them anything. Listen to them. Ask the questions and listen. Again, don't argue. Your goal is to have a rational, reasonable conversation so you can hear where they are and you can hear, can they still think? You can push back and say, have you thought of this? Or when you ask, it's better to base a question on their answer. When you say,

0: this. I'm trying. I just want to understand. Do you mean X, Y, and Z? Have that conversation with your kids. Just ask them those questions. All right. More in just a second.
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0: 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All right, so the president had a few things to say at the White House Correspondents' Dinner. I don't know who wrote these jokes for him, but they're absolutely brilliant. He had something to say. Well, I guess it was about the Iran war. Listen to this.
1: While I have all of the press here in one place, I have to say that we're having an amazing load of accomplishments that the media never talks about. For example, under my administration, a once feared and powerful regime that relentlessly attacked America has finally been toppled. Their former leaders have been removed, and they're now being run by a gay dictator facing internal divisions. But I, for one, wish Barry Weiss all the best at CBS News.
0: Listen to that reaction of the room. They don't know what to do. They don't know what to do. That is absolutely brilliant. Oh, just brilliant. What was the other one that he...
2: Caitlin Collins.
0: Yeah, Caitlin Collins. Listen to this. This is for about CNN.
1: Learned a lesson, but I want to personally congratulate CNN's Caitlin Collins on receiving her award. It was all about me. It's a fake. She shouldn't get the award. It was a fake, but I didn't mind. I said, Caitlin, congratulations. But it was fake. There's no question about it. But she's a young, attractive woman. She never smiles. I said, Caitlin, do you have a smile? Smile. You have a nice position. You're at CNN fake news. You should be a happy person. So smile, Caitlin. Just smile. But we attack. And I thought Caitlin had really made it big with a major new sponsorship, but then I informed her that it wasn't her on the Bud Light can. It was Dylan Mulvaney.
0: Listen. No laughter. No laughter. I got to tell you, it's insane. He got up and he did to that room what Don Imus did to the Clintons, but he did it to the whole room because he's not playing to the room. He was playing to us. He was playing to the American people, and he didn't care. Do you know how hard it is to stand in front of a whole group like that and do a joke, a good joke, and no one laughs?
3: Yeah. Yeah. Did you see right when he started in on Caitlin Collins, Wolf Blitzer?
0: And oh, yeah.
3: Looked over, and there was this other guy that was looking around. It reminded me of, was it Ricky Gervais at the Oscars?
0: Yeah.
3: When they didn't really know what to do.
0: Yeah.
3: For once, someone was criticizing them.
0: And yeah.
3: Like, oh, my gosh.
0: Yeah. What do we do? Good analogy. This was a Ricky Gervais kind of moment.
3: Yeah.
0: Because it was really well written. Usually you have a comedian come on and you tear the president apart. And then the president gets up and he responds and he tears the room apart. That's supposed to be it. But they don't have a sense of humor when it comes to them. They don't laugh anymore. They have no sense of humor. Good job. Good job, President Trump. All right. More in a minute.
4: Glenn Beck will be back.
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0: So I read a story a couple of days ago about a reporter that was at a board game this last spring. And she mentioned to her friends that she'd be moving into a new apartment in the fall. This is such a fascinating story. Now, I want you to imagine for yourself, you are playing a board game with friends. God help you if it's Monopoly, because it'll never end. And somebody, like she was, is wearing a bracelet, but it's a bracelet that listens, okay? So she was playing this board game, and she said, hey, I'm moving into a new apartment, blah, blah, blah. The next time she opens her app, it reminds her to book movers for October. Okay, useful. Then it told her something else. It had concluded that the move was triggering anxiety about her stability and her sense of home. And it suggested that she photograph one beloved corner of her current place to take with her and to watch her anxiety levels. Well, she wasn't anxious about the move. She hadn't said that to her friends. She hadn't said that to her husband because it wasn't true. The device didn't record a fact. It manufactured one and then kept it as record. Now, that reporter was from CNN, who spent several months living inside the future of the industry that is building all of these devices for us. Three devices: Meta's Ray-Ban glasses with the camera and the microphones built in, Amazon's Be Pioneer wristband, and Plaid's NotePin S. It's a recorder that you clip to your shirt. You can keep it for your office, work trips, vacation, dinner with friends, and it records everything that you say and then transcribes it and keeps it for record. So you're in Lisbon. She was standing in front of the monastery. She didn't reach for her phone. She just looked up at the monastery and she took a picture. She read the building and it answered. That's wonderful, I guess. You know, every real bargain starts with something genuinely wonderful, and it's great. You can look at something and you can blink your eyes and it will take a picture, or however it works, okay? But the question is, what are you trading for that? Here's what you're trading. You're trading consent, and not just yours. A woman who runs the Internet Ethics Program at Santa Clara University, she said in this article that I was reading that these devices are harder to spot than a phone. So the whole notion of consent is disintegrating, okay? Your phone announces itself. You hold it up, and everybody in the room knows, oh, that person is taking a picture. I can't tell you how many people will say, my family will be out dinner or something, and they're like, Dad, turn the other way for a second. Why? Somebody's holding up their phone. And you just know. You know somebody's taking a picture when that happens. Glasses and a shirt clip announce nothing. Nothing. Meta says that it has a capture light and it blinks and it has no off switch. Fine. But a light on your wrist or your collar does no good because nobody's looking at your wrist or your collar when they're talking to you. They're looking at your face, which in the case of the glasses is where the camera is. Now, let me give you a quick history, because this is inevitable that it's going to happen, but you can slow it down because this has happened kind of before. 1888. When your picture was taken in 1888, what did you have to do? Hold still. Don't move. 30 seconds. Okay. Sometimes it was a minute, which meant to get a picture of you, it required your cooperation, which means nobody had to ever write this down. It took your permission because they couldn't take a quick snap as you walking by or something. Then George Eastman invents this little box. Okay. It's a little box camera. You press the button. Eastman Kodak said, we'll do the rest. When that happened, it was not publicly accepted. I didn't know this. I thought everybody would go, oh, the camera, it's great. Not accepted. One of the reasons is 2 years before you could buy the Kodak camera, you could buy one that was built to wear under your vest. This is crazy. The lens came out through a buttonhole, and they shaped the lens to look like a button. 15,000, of course, it was the Germans who came up with this. 15,000 of these sold, not to a government, but to anybody with the money. And they had a name for the category, and it was more honest than anything printed on any box today. They were detective cameras, the world's first hidden cameras, before the box camera from Kodak. That's where we went with these? Yeah. The camera that invented privacy, because the country came apart, was the box camera. Okay? When the Kodak came out, it didn't stop. They banned it on the box camera. It was banned at all beaches. They banned it at the Washington Monument. The papers had a name for people carrying cameras. They were called Kodak fiends. Imagine that? In Britain, young men formed an association for the sole purpose of thrashing the cads with cameras. That's a quote. They hung around the photography stores or they went to the beaches where there were people that were at the shore photographing women coming out of the water. 2 years, 2 years, this went on. That's all it took. In 1890, two Boston lawyers, one of them was Louis Brandeis, who would end up on the Supreme Court of the United States, published an article called The Right to Privacy. If you've ever heard anybody say, I've got a right to privacy. No, you don't. No, you don't. There is no right of privacy. There's nowhere in the Constitution do you have a right for privacy. It came from this article because of cameras, okay? Go look it up. I mean, it's crazy. The word privacy is not in the Constitution. They had to build it, and they built it because of the camera. So they borrowed it, the best phrase in it from an old judge. 136 years later, nobody's improved on it. It's the right to be left alone. But this isn't you coming out of the camera in your bathing suit. This is much worse. This is tech. You are trading the right to be misunderstood in private now. That bracelet decided a woman was anxious, but she wasn't. And now that conclusion exists in a file somewhere in a company's system, and it will inform the next inference and the one after that. And it will store it. So now she's anxiety ridden. She's done all these things and she didn't even recognize her anxiety. Wait a minute. I didn't say that. I didn't feel that. But it's part of your record. You're now trading your off the record self. Every marriage, every friendship, every business that works, works partly on things said badly, said in anger, said it half formed and then withdrawn. You take that away and people don't become more honest. What do they become? They're not more honest. You stop doing that. You take away that right to be wrong. What happens? They become more careful. In a room where everything is recorded and then held by a private company, that's a room where nobody's saying anything out loud. Nobody's thinking out loud. Nobody's risking anything. You're trading a defense. A recording is evidence, and the evidence can get subpoenaed, and it may be false evidence. I didn't say that. I never felt anxious. Every conversation you will ever have will be indexed and searchable. Every conversation. And it will be sitting on a server owned by a company with lawyers who work for the company. You're trading your kids and your neighbors who signed nothing. We're there now. Did you see what Sam Altman said? He believes we are now at the singularity. That's when everything changes. That's when everything, you're pulled into this vortex you cannot reverse, and it's going to compound faster and faster and faster and faster. And Sam Altman just said, we're there. Elon Musk said we were there about 6 months ago. If we're there today or tomorrow or in 6 months or last 6 months, it's here, gang. And it's going to get harder from here. Zuckerberg told investors that a person without AI glasses may be at a significant cognitive disadvantage against the people they work with and compete against. Why? You're at a disadvantage. This is what Ray Kurzweil said about taking a chip. I said, I don't want a chip, Ray. He said, Glenn, everybody will have a chip. I don't want the chip. But Glenn, you can take the chip and you'll be able to speak any language. You'll be able to access who you're talking to, who's on the street. You'll know because you will be one with the internet. And I said, I want to be just me. I don't want that. For me to be one with the internet, it also requires that I not only can get uploads, but it will take downloads as well. No, he said, Glenn, everyone will want it. You will be, excuse the language, it will be as if you're retarded. You won't be able to function because everyone will have it. This is the product pitch from Zuckerberg. That's the threat delivered as a forecast. Wear it or fall behind. Right now, declining is a preference. A little awkward, easily accommodated, but a preference. 2 years from now, when your team's meetings, you know, meeting has notes, action items, performance reviews, and they're all running off transcripts, declining won't be a preference anymore. It's a problem. It's you being difficult. Nobody will forbid you. They'll just build the office around the assumption and let the cost fall on the holdout. You. Also, OpenAI's president, Sam Altman, said also this week, the keyboard and the mouse are out. Clicking and typing was a phase. It was never what we wanted it to be. Read that as an engineer would. Clicking and typing is where you interface, where you decide what the machine gets. Clicking and typing. If that's gone, if you type it, then it's there. If you don't type it, the machine doesn't have it. But that's not where we're going, is it? What replaces it is a machine that takes everything and sorts it out afterwards. That's not an upgrade in convenience. That is a removal of the gate. That's not good. Not good. You know, in 1890, that law that showed up late and won only partly, the tort that Warren and Brandeis proposed, took decades to spread state by state. And by the time it arrived, the camera had already changed us. Okay. They said we had a right to privacy. We don't have a right to privacy. The camera had already changed us. Etiquette bent around the device as it always does. But something else happened first, and then it happened faster than any court. Beach owners posted signs. Resorts said no. Newspapers named the behavior and shamed it. Ordinary people decided out loud in public, you know, there are places you don't bring a camera into. And they decided it years before a judge agreed with them. That's the piece we keep forgetting that is available to us. You don't have to wait for Congress. You are allowed to say at your own table, not in my house, you're allowed to say to a man, take the glasses off, put the phone down, stop recording. You're allowed to say, you're allowed to be the person who says, take that away. You're going to say that and it's going to be awkward. But the awkwardness is the whole mechanism. That's the only thing that has ever set a norm before the law caught up. The device is not the danger. The device is a button. The danger is a country full of people who will trade the right to be let alone for the ability to look at a monastery without reaching into their pocket. That's the trade. Make sure you know you're making a trade. More in a minute.
1: You know, the host does have to pee every now and then. Glenn Beck will be right back.

I want to talk to you about Mercury One and the American Journey experience, what they're doing to try to carry the story of America into the future. 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
1: Welcome to the Glenn Beck program. You know, we're just talking about technology, and we're getting to this place where, you know, this technology is everywhere. And I don't trust the companies that have the data. I also don't trust the government to have the data. I don't trust anybody. And it's all on their servers, and it's all going to be used and kept. If you could take the data and wash it clean and you had a guarantee, but I don't even trust that. You had a guarantee that thing would never. For instance, the Oura rings that everybody's wearing. Those are great. Those are great to tell you all kinds of stuff. But how long before that is, if you have an Oura ring, you'll get a better price on your insurance company, with your insurance company, because it'll spot things. And then it'll show that you're exercising. So then you go to the doctor and the doctor says you need to really exercise. How long before that is put on your medical record, the insurance company knows that you've been told to exercise and your Oura ring is reporting that you're not exercising, and so your insurance rate goes up. I mean, this changes everything.
2: Yeah, and it goes even further. Like right now, my wife just tried to sign us up for, because she wanted to get second day air on prescriptions and stuff. And she goes, oh, they do this through Amazon. And you had to link your medical insurance and get your prescriptions to them. I was like, wait a minute. How long in the not too distant future does Amazon compare this and say, wait a minute, this is the family that orders Oreos like they're going out of style?
1: And your medical,
2: it's going to happen.
1: If you go into this collective, especially if it remains that the individual is supreme, then it's less likely to happen. But if you're doing everything based on the collective, absolutely all of that information, and it'll be used against you in so many ways.

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0: 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Glenn Beck is
1: on. Hello, America. Welcome to the Glenn Beck program. I don't know what's happening with the SAVE Act. I don't think anybody knows what's happening with the SAVE Act. The president said he's losing his patience with John Thune. He wants everybody to call John Thune and say, pass the SAVE Act. Now the president's starting to feel like you're feeling on the SAVE Act. However, they are breaking it up in a whole bunch of different bills, you know, and then they're going to reassemble them. Exactly. This is exactly what the progressives do. And so we'll see if that works. I don't know it, you know, what's going to get passed in the Senate. I have no idea. The problem is the Senate, and John Thune, quite honestly. But, there's another problem that we're dealing with, and that is, AI. AI escaped from a secure room it was not supposed to escape from, and it figured out, that it could escape. Now, what it did is not what everybody, I think, fears. I actually think it's worse. But we'll get into that here in just a second. Let me explain what happened with OpenAI. That's coming up in just a second. The headlines move on, but the heartbreak and terror do not. Iran and terrorist proxies continue to target Israel. Hezbollah continues to attack in the north, forcing families to live under constant threat and in shelters. But Israel is not only defending her people, she's standing on the front lines against terror that threatens all of us. Even when the news crews leave, the International Fellowship of Christians and Jews is still there every day on the ground providing life-saving aid. Near Israel's borders with Lebanon, a Hezbollah drone recently struck the home of Yelena. She was widowed earlier this year, leaving her alone. She was trapped inside by the blast. Thankfully, she wasn't injured, but she remains displaced. It's hard these days, she told one of volunteers for IFCJ, but I don't want to leave. As Christians, we're called to stand with God's people and pray for those defending Israel and protecting the freedoms we hold dear. Join the International Fellowship of Christians and Jews in praying for the peace of Jerusalem and for the soldiers, families, and civilians carrying the burden of this fight. Right now, pray ifcj.org. That's pray ifcj.org.

0: by the way.
1: I'm going to tell you about something that we can do right now that would take care of our housing costs. Right now. We'll talk about that coming up in a minute. And I don't know why our administration or, you know, the Republicans aren't talking about this. Because, honestly, the people who are voting, and especially the younger people, all they care about is the house of price, the price of housing. They want a house. They want a house. And that's pretty reasonable. So how can we get that down? And do a little bit of research, and you'd be shocked on how easy it would be to price houses a lot lower. First, let me talk to you a little bit of what happened with OpenAI. OpenAI published a blog post that I think more people should have read. It got about 4 hours of coverage before it went back to arguing about something else. But here's what they said happened. They took the two of their AI models, GPT 5.6 Sol, which anybody can use, and a second model that is so powerful they haven't released it yet, and they put them in a sealed research environment. There is no internet in this environment. It is walled off. It is a secure room. They deliberately then switched off the safety restrictions that normally stop these models from doing offensive cyber work, because the whole point of the exercise was to measure how good at hacking these things actually are. Then they gave them a test. It was a cybersecurity benchmark called Exploit Jim, and it said, solve these problems. Well, what we found out is the models didn't solve the problems. The models figured out, why would I solve them? The answers are kept somewhere else on servers of a company called Hugging Face, which is roughly a public library of the AI world. And so they went to Hugging Face and found them. Now, it wasn't like they just took out their library card. They burned an enormous amount of computing power hunting for a way out of that apparently sealed room, okay? OpenAI said, we thought there was no way out of this room. And the amount of power or, you know, energy that it took for them to get out of that room, OpenAI said, was substantial. But they found one. And it was a flaw in a piece of third-party software that nobody knew was broken, including the people who wrote it. And the AI used that software to get out. And they moved through OpenAI's own internal systems, and then they reached the open internet that they were never supposed to touch. They found exposed credentials, found more unknown flaws, chained them all together, and got into Hugging Face's live production database. Okay. And they pulled the answer key. And then they went back home. And they're like, done, we got the answer. These are like really smart teenagers. This is really dangerous. CNN said this was like an engineered virus escaping a biocontainment lab. That's the right amount of alarm, really, but it's the wrong understanding or wrong shape. Okay, try this instead. This is taking a student and locking them in a room to take a test. No phone, no notes, doors are bolted. You come back in the morning and he's sitting there finished with a perfect score. And you're like, wow, how was the test? Oh, it was easy. Mm-hmm. Then you pull the security footage and you find out that around 2 a.m. he found a flaw in the door lock that the manufacturer didn't even know existed. And he let himself out. And he walked down the hall. He got into the principal's office. He found a password on a sticky note, got into the district server, found the answer key, memorized it, walked back, locked the door behind him. And then, you know, you showed up. Now, when you ask him why he did it, and this is the key, he didn't say because I wanted to be free. So it didn't escape. It didn't escape. It went back into the box. What that student would tell you is, you told me to get a good score. That's the story here, not the escape. That's the reason. OpenAI's own words were that the models appeared hyper-focused on solving that benchmark, going to extreme lengths for a rather narrow testing goal. This is the real problem. I've always said, do not fear the machine. Fear the algorithm, fear the programming, fear the people who programmed it, because they gave it a goal and it accomplished its goal. but it accomplished its goal in a way we never thought of and one we don't approve of. That's the problem with AI. Now, let me take you to Hanoi for a little bit of history. It's 1902. French are running colonial Indochina. And they just finished building this really amazing modern sewer system. And it's all beneath the European quarter. And they discovered they built a five-star hotel for rats, okay? The bubonic plague is the fear. So the colonial government does the sensible administrative thing and puts a bounty on rats. Small payment for everyone killed, thinking people are going to go and they're going to kill rats and we'll give them a bounty and that will solve the rat problem. Here's the hitch. Nobody wants a mountain of carcasses delivered to the front desk. So they make a reasonable adjustment. They say, don't bring us the rat, bring us the tail. The tail is proof. Now, for a while, I can relate to this because for a while, we have coyotes and we have wolves. And there was such a problem up here, I think, with what coyotes a while back, that Idaho put a bounty on their head and said, we'll give you $50. You just bring us the ear of a coyote. Okay. Well, Utah did the same thing, $50 for the ear of a coyote. Well, coyotes have two ears. So you could kill one coyote and you could collect $50 from one state and you could cross the line and give the other ear to the other state and you get $50. So you get $100 for every coyote. That kind of defeats the purpose, but that's the way people are. Okay. That's human nature. This is what socialism always loses. Human nature. It tries to defeat human nature or deny human nature. Anyway, back to Hanoi. So what happens? So instead of rat carcasses, they find that now there's a ton of rats running around Hanoi without tails because the people of Hanoi understood the assignment perfectly. The assignment was not to reduce the rat population. The assignment was to produce tails. So you'd catch a rat, you'd take the tail, and you'd let it go. A live rat breeds more rats means more tails. The truly enterprising people skipped the streets and just started farms on the edge of the city. They had a massive rat problem. The bounty was canceled and the plague came. Now, nobody in that story was evil. Nobody was rebelling against France. Every last person did exactly what the incentive told them to do with more creativity than the administrators anticipated. The failure wasn't in the population. It was in the specification. It's called Goodhart's Law. When a measure becomes a target, it's

0: That was the mistake. It replicated exponentially. It affected machines dozens of times over until they all seized up. And he took down roughly about 10% of the internet as it existed in that time. Okay. This is an important story because he's the first guy ever to be convicted under the Computer Fraud and Abuse Act. All he was trying to do was see how big the internet was. You know who his father was? Robert Morris Sr. He was the chief scientist at the National Security Agency's National Computer Security Center. So the most sophisticated computer security establishment on Earth. The son shuts down 10% accidentally. You know, the worm gets loose out of his own kitchen. Nobody understood the mechanism better, and nobody saw it coming because the danger was never in the intent. It's in the single hedge inside a benign goal. That's what happened with AI. And I think that's more dangerous because we're stupid. AI is going to be much smarter than we are. We're stupid. We're going to know exactly what we mean, and it's going to interpret it as, oh, I mean, you give AI the goal of, we have to have paper clips. Make all the paper clips you can. Do whatever you have to do to make paper clips. Well, at some point, that means I'm going to need more factories. I'm going to need more steel. I'm going to need, more electricity. So it just starts stealing electricity from your home because it has to make paper clips. It starts taking, materials from cars, and it starts making paper clips because you said, whatever it takes, make paper clips. And it won't understand that there's reasonable things when you were talking about paper clips. That's the more likely scenario, I think, than this evil AI taking over at this point. It just getting out and doing something exactly check the box of its goals. It's just going to do it in a way we never thought. All right, back in just a second.
1: Big Tech wants clicks. We want connection. There's a big difference. Glenn Beck will be back after this.

I think about Providence often these days, the idea that we're stewards of our families, our communities, our own safety. The founders understood this. It's woven into the fabric of who we are as Americans. And I want to share something with you. It's called BYRNA, B-Y-R-N-A, and it's changed how I think about personal protection. Here's the thing. Most people assume self-defense is complicated. You need training, licensing, you know, government approval. But BYRNA is legal in all 50 states. No permit, no background check. Because your right to protect your family shouldn't require anyone's permission. The range on this is 60 feet. 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That's real distance. It gives you time to think, to move, to get your family safe. It's simple enough that anyone can use it, anyone. And it's built in Fort Wayne, Indiana, right here in America, in American hands, American craftsmanship. And that matters to me, and I think it matters to you. I'm not here to scare you. I'm here to tell you being prepared isn't paranoia. It's love. It's what we do for the people that you do anything for. So go to BYRNA.com/Glenn.

0: Let me move to Barack Obama. Well, have you hear what he said? Cut 14 about J.D. Vance.
1: One of our major parties has been captured by politics that is not that subtle about suggesting that we the people means a certain kind of people.
0: Oh, my gosh.
1: You know, when you have the vice president, the current vice president, making a speech that is basically a blood and soil version of we the people, that it matters who your parents were and how long they've been here, despite him being married to an immigrant, daughter of an immigrant himself. You know, that's echoes then ideas about who can be a citizen, who belongs, who gets to make decisions.
2: 100 years ago, a vice president could not stand up and make a nativist argument if he was married to the daughter of an Indian immigrant.

0: today he can. So we move from malice to hypocrisy. That's progress.
1: It is progress.
0: That is progress.
1: Listen, hypocrisy is progress.
0: It
1: because
0: is.
1: Because it means that you feel guilty enough.
0: Oh my gosh.
1: To
0: yeah.
1: either lie to yourself or others.
0: Yeah.
2: Okay. Stop. These. I get it from Barack Obama. I don't get it from Malcolm Gladwell. I'm sorry. Malcolm, you're smarter than this. You are smarter than this. Wait, you're buying into that he's a blood and soil kind of guy, which means, you know, that's a Nazi, blood and soil, okay? So you're buying into the premise that J.D. Vance is a Nazi, that he believes in blood and soil, that he believes it matters where your parents came from. Is anybody aware of J.D. Vance's parents? I mean, you know, I don't know if they came over on the Mayflower, but if they did, they were probably in the hold of the Mayflower, you know, in a little prison down there because they were trouble. I mean, what? I have not heard J.D. Vance ever say anything like, you got to be white, you have to be European, you have to be from the Mayflower. I've never heard him say anything like that. And then he marries an Indian. He marries a woman who is an immigrant, or her parents were immigrants themselves. And yet they use that to say he only married her because he feels guilty. What kind of assumptions are you? You are so unbelievably arrogant to assume you know the heart of a man and make those kinds of assumptions just because he says, hey, we need to control the border. I know you both loved Alexander Hamilton, the musical. Read Alexander Hamilton. You know, as we pointed out in The Golden Door, the special on Torch, Alexander Hamilton was the strongest on it. He was like, no, nobody. We've been having this argument for a very, very, very long time. And it does not have to do with race. Has nothing to do with race. It might with some, but those are the Torch people. Those are the people that were, by the way, being funded by the Southern Poverty Law Center to be able to afford the Torches and their robes and their cute white pointy hats. I mean, that is outrageous to make that assumption. And then to sit there like it's an absolute fact. I don't know about anybody else, but I'm tired of that. I'm tired of that on my side, and I'm tired of that on their side. By the way, did you see that the latest poll shows that Gavin Newsom would be beaten by Kamala Harris? You want to talk about trouble for a party. Gavin being beaten, no, a rock being beaten by Kamala Harris. One of the worst politicians I have ever seen in my lifetime. No. I have to, that guy has to go to, what was that guy's name who was like, yeah, and then we're going to Minneapolis or Minnesota and we're going to go to Iowa and New York. Howard Dean. Boy, that guy was a piece of work, wasn't he? Horrible, horrible candidate. Kamala Harris only beaten by him in the bad candidate, and Gavin Newsom, and it looks like she's the front runner. Oh, I would hope that they run her again. Please run her again. Please run her again. I'm going to start just saying, so you know, every time I say this, I'm lying. Because I'm going to start saying, you know who I'm really afraid of? It's Kamala Harris. That's who, boy, just don't run Kamala. Can you imagine Kamala Harris in a debate with J.D. Vance or Marco Rubio or my shoe? I mean, woo!
3: Glenn Beck. We'll be back.
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0: to the Glenn Beck program. Illegal immigration has made the average new house $30,000 more costly. This is a new working paper from the Federal Reserve. Shows that 30% of the increase in U.S. home prices from 21 to 24, along with 20% of the rise in rent prices, comes from just bringing in 7, 10, 15 million people and just adding them in. Now, add this number to the number $131,000 that is just coming from, you know, new regulation. You're now at, you know, $161,000, $165,000 in the price of the average home that doesn't need to be there. What the hell is going on? Let me show you. We've been here before. You know, Rush Limbaugh used to always say that on the air. Folks, don't worry. We've been here before. And I used to always argue with him. Now, he was much smarter than I am. But I would always argue with him in my car and in my head. No, we haven't been. No, we haven't had these kinds of things. And he never backed it up with the history, or at least I never heard him back it up with the history, you know, in the times when I'm like, no, that's not true. But he was right. He was right. But I want to back it up with the times that we've been here before. That's why I'm really focusing on history, because if you know history, some of the panic goes away and some of the answers appear. So let me give you the answer. And it's not the obvious one. Cut all regulation. Listen to what, listen to this. A bit of history here. It's May 27th, 1947. The town board of Hempstead, New York. They met to take up a piece of housekeeping. It was section 809, article 8 of the local building code. Okay. And it required that every house built in that town have a basement. More than 800 people showed up to this town meeting. Many of them were still in their army uniforms because they didn't own another suit. They were poor. Women stood in the back holding their babies. They were living in Quonset huts, in converted trolley cars, in their in-laws' spare rooms, because America had just been at war. Now, all these guys had come home, and there was nowhere to put anybody. So a builder named William Levitt wanted to pour concrete slabs instead of digging cellars. It was faster, it was cheaper, but the code said, no, you have to have a basement. So one man stood up in the room and said, you want basements? I'm living in a basement. It's my mother-in-law's basement. And the debate got really heated, but it was over in 20 minutes. It was fast. No one of the seven board members voted no. They are all like, yep, no basements anymore. And so they voted and they went home. That 20 minutes is the reason a generation of American working men owned a home. Because the moment that that cellar requirement came off the book, Levitt's crews got down to building one house every 16 minutes. And that became the sales pitch. 17,447 houses by 1951. It was Levitt Town first. The Cape Cod, that sold for $7,990. Nothing down if you served. That was about 2.5 times what a family earned in a year. Today, our home, the typical American house, runs closer to 5 times what a family earns in a year. Nobody repealed the laws of physics between 1947 and now. All we changed was the paperwork. This is so critical because the answers are clear, and I'm going to give you one here in a second. You want to win the next election, Republicans. You must focus on the price of housing, and it's not rocket science. I told you the National Association of Home Builders puts the government's cut of a new house at $131,734. That's better than a quarter of the sticker price, and it's up 40% in 5 years. The money in your pocket went up only 18%. 40%. Now, I want to be precise because it matters for the fix. That's not a federal number. That's federal, state, and local, all stacked. the building codes changed over the last decade account for $40,000 of that. That's a big share of the money. And it's decided by people whose names you can learn this afternoon, and you can show up and drive across town and show up in their office or at their meeting tonight. Now, that's supply. Now the other half. In March, economists at the Federal Reserve Bank in Dallas ran that first serious measurement of what 7 million illegal border crossings between 21 and 24 did to the local housing market. For the average metro area, they put roughly 30% of the total run-up in home prices and about 20% of the run-up in the rents of that cost, okay? Every 1% increase in unauthorized workers relative to the local workforce pushed the home price up 2.2% and rents up 1.4%. So you want to know why we're having a hard time buying houses? It's because our local governments, along with the federal and state government, are completely out of control with regulation, and our federal government just opened up the borders. That's why. Now, why isn't that being explained to the American people? Instead, you have socialists saying, we've got to do these greedy animals. It's not the builders. It's not the people selling the houses. It's the government that is the problem. Now, here's the part, here's the sentence that I think should be carved somewhere in stone. Those flows raise the prices and rents, in their words, without significantly expanding new housing supply. So the construction crews, that was the big thing that everybody's coming in. A lot of people, all of these workers come in and they work on construction crew. The construction crews grew, but the housing didn't. So put the two halves together and the arithmetic is like retardedly simple. Okay. Government spent 4 years adding millions of people to the demand side, while the government at every level made it slower and more expensive to add anything to the supply side. That's economics. There's no mystery here. There's no shadowy cartel. There's no Jew behind the corner. It's a bathtub with the tap wide open and a towel that's stuffed in the drain. Which means the fix should be just as simple. And there are three fixes. And this is what every Republican should be shouting. One, don't add people to the country faster than you can add roofs to it. That's not cruelty. That's landlord arithmetic. Two, make it legal to build a cheap house again. Not a dangerous house, a modest house, small lots, small square footage, fewer mandated features that a couple didn't ask for and can't finance. Three, stop borrowing money you didn't have, because the deficit sets the interest rate and the interest rate sets the mortgage, and a family shopping for a payment doesn't care whose fault the rate is. I don't know why we don't do this. I really don't. Start with the codes and start with Levitt himself. Because here's the problem, and this is why you have to be really careful. You can't just say we don't want any of these rules. The slab under the houses that ran hot water pipes through the concrete for radiant heat back then, the copper corroded. The leaks soaked into the ground where nobody could see them. And a lot of these families just abandoned their heating systems inside of 20 years. So some of what your building code is built on, and I hate to say it this way, but it's true, is somebody else's dead child. Okay. The honest version of the argument is not that regulation is theft. It's that we have never once gone back and asked which rules are still buying us something. On immigration, the same Dallas Fed paper that conservatives are quoting this week also found that those workers accounted for roughly 30% of employment growth in the average metro. And it did not find that it drove the wages down. So pull labor out of a construction industry that's already short, and you can raise the price of the very houses you're trying to make cheap again. So this is not an easy fix, but it is one we should address. By the way, this is also just a preliminary draft, a working draft. So the Dallas Fed says on the front of it, you can't count on this yet. Okay. And I always want to tell you the truth, and I don't want to give you a straw man argument. I've spent too much time, shooting from the hip, and saying things that I thought people would understand and they don't. So I try to be very specific because I don't want you to go out and make an argument. And then somebody says, well, that was a flawed study. They said it, 3 weeks later. Well, I just want you to know it's not a finished thing. This is preliminary. Here's the part that is so important. And this is how the socialists are changing everything. Because we don't like this. The heaviest restrictions on American housing, none of that, the heaviest ones, do not come from Washington. They're passed by the town board, by people who already own a home, who like the view, who are protecting the largest asset they'll ever hold. The villain in this story frequently is your neighbor. Occasionally, it's you. Which brings me back to Hempstead. In May of this year, the same town board that held hearings and voted unanimously, with the returned vets, they voted, how to restrict how big a house can be built in Levittown. 79 years after 800 veterans packed that room and cheered for the right to build something small, fast, and affordable, the same board in the same town voted to make building harder. We have been here before. We were there on a Tuesday night in 1947, and the whole thing turned in 20 minutes because there was a room full of ordinary people that showed up and made seven politicians afraid to say no. Now, there's a lot of these politicians that don't fear you at all. They are drunk on their own power. That's fine. That's fine. Then vote to get them out. Run yourself. But this is the fix. It's not complicated. And it doesn't need some hero. It won't work if some hero comes riding in on a white horse. There's no such thing. This has to be done by you. This whole system was built on the individual. That means you. You might have to be the one that runs for that board on city council or the county council to make sure these things are looked at. And the reasonable cuts, the reasonable rules are kept. The unreasonable ones or the outdated ones or the ones that are just protecting somebody else's, pet project, that those are taken out. 20 minutes, seven votes. What's hard is filling the room because that requires you and your neighbors to go and do something. All right, back in just a minute.
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2: The World Cup that captured the imaginations of the entire world when they saw all of these people of color that was playing for all these teams. And ultimately, if you recall, the last two teams, it was Argentina and Spain. And it seemed like the vast majority of the world was rooting for Argentina, or actually against Argentina, right? And why was that? Just give me an explanation if you could guess.
1: Against Argentina, that means for Spain.
3: Spain had the best team. Maybe that's why they were rooting for them.
2: There's also a racist history that exists.
4: Mr. Beyer, you're recognized.
1: Oh, God.
4: Thank you, Jeff.
1: Stop. I can't. A racist. You were voting or you were rooting for Argentina because you were racist. Let me ask you, who was the country that financed the colonization of America? Who was the country that financed the first ship to come over here? It was Spain. How is it that Spain suddenly is not an oppressor? They're not a colonizer. They paid for the ship to come over here in the first place. They were the ones. Yes, the Swedes did it first. Please lay off. They were the ones who discovered Americas. I mean, stop. I can't take it. You know why I was rooting for Argentina? I hate Spain. And here's why I hate Spain. Because they're not Argentina. And Argentina is changing the world. I was rooting for Argentina's policies. I know no one else in the world was, but I'm like, these guys are changing the economic world, man. They're showing that freedom actually works. I want them to win on their economic policies. Spain, you're a communist country. You've been a communist country forever. I wanted the free guys to win.

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1: Glenn Beck is on.
2: Hello, America. An insider wrote in and said, my daughter, she's 20. She, you know, works. She pays her own rent. And she likes the president. But I don't know. I don't understand how to talk to her because she said, why does the president only seem to care about Iran when I can barely afford gas? And I think that is a valid question. So I want to take this hour and I want to explain what the president is doing. But I want to start in an unusual place. And I want to explain something to you. The housing bill just passed. Biggest housing bill in decades just became law. And the president did not sign it. The president doesn't have to sign it. By just leaving it on his desk, it automatically then after, a few days, it becomes law. So now it is officially law. But I want to explain the good news, what it does, and then the hidden side that I don't think anyone really truly understands. And it is the big problem that has to be fixed. And then I'm going to come back to the insider whose daughter says, why isn't he fixing these things? I have a very different look on all of this, and we're going to begin in 60 seconds.
0: 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Okay, so 2 weeks ago, the biggest housing bill in decades became law. The president never signed it, let it pass without him. And that way, you know, both parties wanted it. He didn't have to necessarily agree with it, but he didn't veto it. So it became law. Now, here's the good thing. Here's what it does do. If you're a company and you own more than 350 single family homes, you are not allowed to buy any more of America's existing houses. Wall Street is now barred from bidding against your daughter on a starter home. That is really good news. Since February, it's been working. Since February, the number of institutionally owned homes listed for sale has more than doubled. Big institutional landlords are all net sellers this year. That's good. That will bring down the price of housing. But now let's read the rest of the bill. And this is the part that no one explains to you. And I'm working on a show that will go into great detail, but it's 90 minutes. And it's pretty complex, but it's stuff that I'm just learning about now. And honestly, I told Jason as I was, did you get a chance to read any of it? I told Jason, I said, read it. It's not this, but it feels like we're on the road of something that gets people killed for exposing because it exposes the real game. Okay, so let me go back to this housing bill. There is an exception for build to rent. So if a company builds a neighborhood of houses designed as rentals from the foundation up, it can own every last one of them. So American Homes for Rent now expects every dollar of its growth this year to come from new construction. The money didn't leave the landlord business. It walked through a door that Congress left open, and it only took about 10 days. Now, we've been here before, and the best example in American history is a brick. The Volstead Act. You know what that is? January 1920. Do you remember what the Volstead Act was? it made it a federal crime to manufacture, sell, or transport alcohol. Okay. But it had a law to leave a door open for the farmer. You can't arrest a man for owning grapes. So it allowed a household to make a small amount of non-intoxicating fruit juice at home. Well, overnight, wine grapes were worthless. Napa was finished. Except somebody in California read that sentence about fruit juice and had an idea. Now, listen to this. I did not know this about history. He took some wine grapes, skin, stems, pulp, all of them, dried them out, and pressed them into a block the size of a pound of butter. It was a grape brick. Perfectly legal. It's juice. And on the package, printed in red, was a warning label. Do not dissolve this brick in a gallon of water. Do not add yeast. And do not leave it in a dark cupboard for 21 days because it will turn into wine. See what happened? The warning was a recipe. Now everybody who wanted wine could buy that brick, and the recipe was in the warning label. Before Prohibition, a ton of grape concentrate sold for $9.50. By 1924, that brick was fetching $375. Okay? California vineyard acreage went up. How? How is that happening? The federal government outlawed wine, but it accidentally made grape farming the best business in the state. Prohibition did not stop Americans from drinking. It moved the profit from the winery to the cupboard. Now, the anger in this country is earned. The living standards for middle class have gone flat while wealth at the top keeps compounding. People know something's rigged, and they're right. And I've been saying this for a while. Republicans, you better get your ass in gear, because the Democratic Socialists, they have an answer for who rigged it. Billionaires. But that's not the rig. Let me show you the rig. Let's go back to housing. Let me picture in your head for a minute a highway. Two lanes, same direction, same destination on this highway. You're in the right lane. And that's the lane for money you earn by working. And there's a toll booth every single mile. You don't even stop. It just comes out of your account before you ever feel it. The federal, state, Social Security, Medicare, all that, mile after mile after mile. Every time you drive your car, it just racks it up. Okay. The left lane is for money that comes from owning things. There are no booths in that lane. You only pay when you exit. So the man in the left lane, his thing is don't ever exit. His money grows year after year after year, and nobody touches it because he hasn't sold anything. And when he needs the cash, he still doesn't exit. He goes to a bank and borrows against the car. Whatever he has that he has, you know, he's stored up and he's purchased, he goes and says to the bank, here, I've got this house, or I have this car, or I have whatever. Give me a loan against that. Well, a loan is an income, so there's no toll to that loan. So he's spending real dollars at full value, but he's not paying any tax. Then he dies. When his children take the wheel, the odometer resets to zero. 40 years of driving, and nobody has ever paid a toll on it. Not him, not them, ever. Same highway. One lane metered by the mile, and the other free if you're patient. Now go to a home auction and watch two bidders on the same house. A family and a company. The same house, same price. May the best offer win. Who's going to win? The company is. Why? Why are they willing to pay so much more? Because this is what everybody was saying. They're coming in and they're buying all of these houses way above market price. How are they making any money? The auction was never against two bidders. One of them has a silent partner. The company writes a check for a new roof, and the partner covers a piece of it. A new furnace, a piece of it. The insurance, the property manager, the interest on the loan, a piece of it. A piece of all of that is paid for by the partner. And when the company sells and buys another house, the partner tells the tax man to wait. You don't get any of that. The family doesn't get any of that. New roof comes out of your pocket, every dollar. When you sell, you have to settle up. One of them is bidding with after-tax money. The other is spending, more than he brought. He's not paying taxes on anything. The company wins every time, every single time. And the starter home disappears. And the people who are doing this, they're not evil. All they're doing is arithmetic. Now, that's not a moral failure of the buyer. It's a design feature of the tax code. You remember in 2016 when Hillary Clinton accused Donald Trump of paying little or nothing in federal income tax, and he said, that makes me smart. She didn't have an answer because there isn't one. The rules he used were the rules her donor and her use every day. So the left says wealth tax, tax the gains before anybody sells anything. Okay. Here's what this means at your kitchen table. Zillow says your house went up $8,000 this year. You didn't sell it. You didn't get $8,000 or $80,000, however much it went up.

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So I want you to see how this relates to the guy who said, my daughter is in her 20s, she works, she's trying to find an apartment, she's buying food and gas, and she's like, why is Donald Trump spending all of this time overseas doing all these other things when, you know, the economy is on fire? Before I get fully to that, I want you just to hear this analogy. Imagine the register at your store, you run a store, and it comes up $200 short at close. Well, you fire the cashier, right? You hire somebody new. Then the next month, it's $200 short. You fire that one. Why is everybody stealing? A third, a fourth, a fifth. Everyone, a different person. They're all stealing from you. But at some point, you stop hiring and you look at the register. Okay? We're on our fifth cashier. Has anybody looked at the register? No one in this story is behaving badly. The wage earner works because the code rewards work. The wealthy man holds on because the code rewards him for holding. The politicians promise that, you know, we'll get them. We're going to get the rich. We're going to get the rich. But they never seem to get the rich. This problem never seems to go away. We keep having it. And the benefit is immediate to everybody except you. Water isn't malicious. It goes downhill. My father used to teach this to me all the time. Goes downhill. Your basement floods every spring. You don't convene a hearing about the water. You go outside and you look at the grade of the yard. That's the fix. Not new people in the same seats. New rules that bind whoever sits in those seats. Switzerland put a debt brake in its constitution. Chile has a fiscal rule that has survived governments on the left and the right. Our own states live under balanced budget requirements. None of them got there by electing better people. They got there by binding the people they elected. So a rule is only as strong as the willingness to keep it. And every one of those countries has suspended its rule in an emergency. Sooner or later, everything is an emergency. True. But a lock on the liquor cabinet was never going to stop a determined man. What it does is make him go get the key in front of his wife. There's no lock. There's no key. We're the wife going, what's happening here? 2 weeks ago, Congress printed a very stern warning label on the side of the American housing market. And somewhere in a conference room this morning, somebody is looking at that bill and they're reading it as a recipe. Wait a minute. They just gave us a recipe on how we can legally make all this money. And so nothing's going to change because the system is flawed. And nobody wants to take on the system. No one will actually talk about the system. And that's what I want to talk to you about here in the next 30 days or so. I want to talk to you about how this system is rigged, but not in the way you think it is, not in the way the socialists think it is. And if we actually want to make a difference, we have to take on that system. Now, let me get back to what the insider said. The insider said, I want to read it exactly, that my daughter, she's 20, and she's, you know, living out on her own, pays her own rent, and she likes the president. She voted for the president, but she's just asked me, why does the president only seem to care about Iran when I can barely afford gas? This is the critical thing that no one is talking about in the media. We have

0: talked about this, but let me give you another analogy for this. Think about your house. You're standing in water because a pipe has burst. So you patch it with tape. The water stops. Everybody claps. Then the tape dries out and the basement floods again. That was the first term. What did he do? The basement was flooding. There was no, we needed jobs. We needed the economy turned around. So he knows the levers to push and pull. He can take out the tape and he can wrap the pipes and he can get water out of the basement so it's dry. But soon as he left, that tape popped open and we're back into a worse situation because somebody wants that tape off. Okay. Now here's the rule that you can take to the bank. And this is the problem with Congress right now. Anything one man can do with a pen, another man can undo with a pen. It has to be codified. So watch what he's doing now because he can't get Congress to do anything, right? You seen Congress, the big, whoa, we did the big, beautiful bill. Yeah, he ought to practically break your arms. For some reason, you won't do things like the Save America Act. So he knows he can't get things done through Congress. He has to fix the system. So how are you going to fix the pipe? How are you going to make sure that you're not putting tape there? Because somebody can take the tape off. You have to replumb the entire house. When I give you the rest of this analogy, I think you're going to see exactly what's happening and why we're not seeing the dramatic change in the economy that we had in the first term. First, so much damage was done because of COVID and because of Biden that the economy cannot bounce back as fast as it can. But he's also not trying to do that. Because that's tape. He has to spend his first 2 years replumbing the entire house. And I'll show you exactly how he's doing that here in just a minute. So stand by for that. One of the greatest portrait artists, I believe, of our day is a guy named Mike Malm. And he's a friend of mine. And I was painting this painting of the president's mother a few months ago, and I had like 3 days, and I can't paint that fast. And I asked Mike, can you come over and help me with this? And so he came over and he helped, and it's this beautiful painting. So gave it to the president. I just got a note from the president. Glenn, prime location on the way to the White House. Took down, that makes me so happy. Took down President Wilson's wife, Edith, and put up Marianne McLeod Trump. President DJT. I got to tell you, to know that a painting that I gave the president is there in the White House is amazing. You can see it on tour. Ask the tour guides, apparently. You can see it while you're on tour if you tour the White House. But to the fact that it replaced Woodrow Wilson's wife is a dream come true.
1: Incredible.
0: It's an absolute dream come true.
2: 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We'll be back.
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0: Nope.
1: Most people will roll their eyes when they hear the president say, and he has said it over and over and over again, $18 trillion, is it trillion dollars? $18 trillion in investments, right? It's trillion, isn't it?
2: I don't know.
1: These numbers are all fake to me now.
2: Yeah, they are.
1: But I think it's $18 trillion. $18 trillion in investment. You know, Joe Biden in 4 years, he only had half a billion or half a trillion. And now I've got $18 trillion. And nobody's talking about it. Nobody's giving me credit. And you hear that. If you don't know what he's talking about, it just seems like, God, will he shut up about this? I'm struggling to make. What difference does that make? He's telling you what he's doing. So let me explain. I started the hour explaining we got a note from an insider. My daughter, 20, pays her own rent. She can't afford gas. She can barely afford food. And she's a fan of President Trump. And she's wondering why does he care more about Iran than, you know, helping me? What happened? He fixed the economy the first time. Okay. I told you, imagine your house, a pipe bursts and you can go down and the water is filling up. You got to stop it. So you put tape around it. Okay. And the water stops. Now, if you're like me, that's where I stop because I have no skill in replacing the plumbing. I eventually call a plumber, but I run the risk of that tape drying out or somebody nefarious coming down and taking that tape off. And now my basement is flooded again. But because I wasn't paying attention, now my basement is flooded and it's much worse than it was. That's what happened in 2020. COVID and then Biden, the basement flooded because he was putting tape on. He knew all the levers for the economy. I'm going to switch this, this, this, and this. Okay. But it took him his first term to do it and he got it going. He realized that's just putting tape on this. Okay. The economy got good in the first term, but it was tape. So watch what he's doing now. Stuff that you think doesn't matter. Treaties, trade deals, pipelines, $18 trillion. They're going to be building factories. Boring stuff. Stuff that's in the future. I don't want tape, but that's what we're asking for. I need something to fix this now. This stuff is not tape. This is copper pipe. Okay. You want to rip out a factory in your own town? Good luck. Nobody ever does it. Nobody does it. Once these factories start producing, that's the whole game. He's not just fixing the leak. He is replacing the plumbing. And that's what he's actually doing. Now, her actual paycheck, she thinks the reason everything costs more is over there because it comes from over the ocean. That's not why everything costs more. It's not. Yes, with gasoline, but did you see the price of oil has gone down? But the people who make the gasoline, they didn't go to, they'll bring it up. The minute there's another bombing, they'll bring the price up, but they won't bring the price down, you know, at the pump. Okay. When one thing gets pricey, gas, it's because ships are getting shot at a very little skinny little strait. Okay. That's one bill going up and you feel that at the pump and nowhere else. All right. But when everything goes up in the same year, gas and eggs and rent and your car insurance, all of it, that's not the strait. No strait on earth is big enough to raise the price of eggs. That's the money problem. That's the dollars we printed that nothing was ever built to back up. Milton Friedman, I've been reading a lot of Milton Friedman lately. He said in 6 words, inflation is made in Washington. Nowhere else. Now, that's actually good news if you think about it, because nobody has to win a war to bring the rent down. Somebody just has to stop printing money and then lighting it on fire. And here's why they won't. And this is the part I need you to remember. Friedman said there are 4 ways to spend money. You spend your own money on yourself and you're careful. You'll check the price. You'll check the quality. But you spend money, somebody else's money on somebody else, you don't check either one. That last example, that's the federal budget. Now, we're great at talking to people who own things, houses and businesses and stock. As conservatives, we're great at talking about those people. But she's 20. She owns a car. probably 90,000 miles on it. She owns a phone. Her whole life is rent and gas and groceries and the roof over her head. And we don't have a plan. We have a statement from Milton Friedman. Then we act surprised when the other guy who's saying, I'm going to give you all kinds of free stuff. Then we act surprised when that's winning. He's the only one who's called her by name. You want her vote? We have to earn it. Friedman had the answer. He said, quit waiting for the right people to get elected. You're going to wait forever. Make it so the wrong people find it profitable to do the next right thing. That's why I talked to you about the housing bill. What did they do? Congress put it in to give an incentive so people can buy and build houses to rent, big businesses. They'll find it profitable to do that. So you're going to have Wall Street firms owning all of the rental properties. And eventually you're not going to like that. Mr. Potter is buying up the whole town. Yes, because it's profitable. And it's not against the law, and he's being encouraged to do that. We have to make it so the wrong people find it profitable to do the right thing. So here's the whole thing. And hand it to your kids. And it doesn't mean anything now, but it is the beginning cornerstone. Your bill is real. What you're feeling is real. The tape is what failed you. The copper pipe is what he is putting in now. Look at the treaties. Look at the investment to build factories. Look at, he just signed a deal to build an oil refinery here in America. We haven't built one since the 70s. He is doing things that are long term because he knows I can put tape on the pipe, but it's only going to last while I'm sitting here guarding the tape. The reason your money doesn't stretch is that it wasn't printed in Iran. It was printed here. The last thing on this, she told her dad nobody's talking to her. She's right. So our job is to inform ourselves on the actual game and then make those politicians, make them talk to you and talk to her. But we have to change the game. And I think that's, I know that is what he's doing. He's changing the game. However, I don't think it's being changed enough because, you know, this stuff comes down when you lack trust. You know, I've been really looking into socialism in Denmark. And if you're going to do socialism, and it's not even socialism, I can't even say that. If you're going to have a huge safety net, I mean, if you define socialism as having a safety net, then we've been socialist since, you know, 1791. Denmark, they learned this lesson and they said, we're not going to penalize the rich, but we're also not going to make it, we're not going to let the rich have one set of rules and the people have another set of rules. Everybody has the same rules. Everybody has the same rules. That's when things will change. Everyone has the same rules. And it goes back to why socialism doesn't work is because it looks at a collective and then it takes groups of people and demonizes them and takes it from them until there's nothing left. Then they demonize another group and they take it from them and eventually they get to you. What Denmark understood back in the 1990s is we want that big social net. We want that safety net because, you know, at least back then and up until recently, there's such homogeny in that society. Everybody pretty much agrees. And it's a tiny little country. And you can get away with that. You can get everybody on the same page. It's very hard to do that in the United States. But if that's what you want to do, that's what we should talk about. But then we have to address who's going to pay for that. And it can't be the rich. It has to be, you have to look at a former socialist nation that realized socialism is going to fail us and Denmark is not a nation that wanted to have communism. They knew what that was about. They knew what fascism was like. They didn't want any of that. but they wanted the big safety net. And so they were honest about it and said, okay, that doesn't work. So what will work? And they tried something else, and that does work for them. They can have the free market. They are free. It's easier to start a business there than it is here. It is easier for you to run your business there than it is here. They are more free business-wise. They are more free than we are. That's insane. That's not socialism. What the government does is they make it easy for you to make money, and then it taxes 60%, so they can have the safety net. But again, even the safety net, they have safeguards so nobody's stealing it. Did you see about Ilhan Omar's sister? Now, we find out now that she was apparently part of this whole scheme of milking Minnesotans out of their money. She was part of the scheme of saying, yeah, we're feeding all these children. They weren't. Ilhan Omar. That stuff has to happen. I mean, sorry, has to stop. We have to go after those people, whoever they are, left, right, center, doesn't matter. Whoever they are, they have to be jailed, because we have to restore trust. If we're going to fix this, we have to have trust, and we have to be honest about the system. Now, I know this is probably too esoteric for the show, but I'm putting a special together, and we're going to talk about it when it'll run. But I want to show you this whole game. And that's long term. Now, what's short term? Your kids are being rounded up by socialists. So next hour, I'm going to show you a conversation. I'm going to demonstrate a conversation that you can have with your kids that's not going to get into an argument. Now, that doesn't mean they're going to like it, because you're not going to be arguing anything. You're only going to ask them questions. And they're all fair questions. Their anger level at your questions is going to tell you volumes. How lost are my children? Because these are honest questions. They have answers. But once they start answering it, they may not like the answer. And so they're going to feel trapped, and they're going to feel like, see, you're just part of the problem. No. If they start to, and maybe you should even set it up with this, I'm just going to ask you questions. And if they're not fair questions, if you don't think they're fair, let's have that conversation. Let's not get mad, because I'm only asking you questions and I really want your answer. And it doesn't matter how you answer, but you have to answer. I'll give that to you here coming up in just a few minutes. Those are the kinds of conversations we have to have with our kids. And that's what we're trying to do on The Torch, teach you all of these things. If you believe in this agenda or this mission of ours that I'm on, please join us, glennbeck.com/torch. 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All right, back in just a second.
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1: What are the insiders saying about what I'm talking about here?
2: It's interesting. Yeah, a lot of them do have a lot of questions on it. Insider Linda Liu said that something that's hard to explain is Trump is retooling the entire system. But how do you explain that, though? The Republicans are not.
1: Because nobody, you know, this is the thing. The press will not even look at what he's doing. They won't even consider that he is retooling the entire world. Presidents, prime ministers, kings all over the world, they know exactly what he's doing. And they're not happy about it because it's making America strong. And they need a weak America, okay? He's making it strong. He's rewrite everything we knew from 1945 plus. That's all being gutted. We're laying new fiber optic lines in completely different ways that put America in the driver's seat. Why do you think when he's shutting down the Strait of Hormuz or he's doing this, they're immediately building all these pipelines so it kills that choke point? And then he killed the choke point that China was trying to get from us with the Panama Canal. He takes their choke point over in the Middle East. It's all about choke points. He's redesigning. So you will not understand that what he's done until that $18 trillion in factory investment is actually built and running and those jobs. And we have factories that can make things from chips, quite honestly, to artillery shells. We have to have factories to build things. And that's what he's doing. And that's long term. But nobody's looking. Nobody's looking at that. We are a fast food society, and our press is disinterested. Hey, join our education movement with The Insider. All you have to do is sign up at torch250.com. 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
2: The headlines move on, but the heartbreak and terror do not. Iran and terrorist proxies continue to target Israel. Hezbollah continues to attack in the north, forcing families to live under constant threat and in shelters. But Israel is not only defending her people, she's standing on the front lines against terror that threatens all of us. Even when the news crews leave, the International Fellowship of Christians and Jews is still there every day on the ground, providing life-saving aid. Near Israel's borders with Lebanon, a Hezbollah drone recently struck the home of Yelena. She was widowed earlier this year, leaving her alone. She was trapped inside by the blast. Thankfully, she wasn't injured, but she remains displaced. "It's hard these days," she told one of the volunteers for IFCJ, "but I don't want to leave." As Christians, we're called to stand with God's people and pray for those defending Israel and protecting the freedoms we hold dear. Join the International Fellowship of Christians and Jews in praying for the peace of Jerusalem and for the soldiers, families, and civilians carrying the burden of this fight. Right now, pray ifcj.org. That's pray ifcj.org.

0: We got an email from, let's see here, Mikey. I'm an old tech nerd, and your newsletter got me thinking about wireless charging on airplanes and at public charging stations. I always use a charge-only adapter that blocks data when I plug into USB ports. Is there a similar security risk when using a public wireless charging pad? Mickey, I'll tell you, number one, I don't think there's any risk in plugging into a public USB port at all. I know that's been overblown online, on social media. I don't think there's any risk whatsoever. I mean, yes, there's always a risk. But do I think the average person is getting all of their, what do they call it, juice jacking? It's just not really happening. It's a thing that was kind of created out of security researchers saying that this is something that could happen. And then all the little Klingons on Instagram, you know, start doing posts about this could happen. It's scary. Buy my USB blocker that, by the way, I get an affiliate revenue link from. So that's what's really happening. Most of the modern operating systems, well, both of the modern mobile operating systems have precautions built in where if you are plugging into a USB port, they are not just giving your data to that USB connection. They are asking you, hey, do you want to transfer data through this connection or do you just want to charge? And charge is the default. So unless you specifically say like, yeah, I'd like to send all my data to this USB port, sure. And even if that's happening, it's still going to ask you, do you want to trust this? And you got to put in your PIN. So that's why they ask you that when you plug your computer or your phone into your computer for the first time. So is there a similar security risk when using a public wireless charging pad? I don't think so at all. Maybe a malicious charging pad could theoretically try to trigger something through NFC, but I don't think so. I really think that the risk is very low here. With that said, if you want to practice good data and privacy safety and precautions, I would always bring your own charging cable, plug in using your own adapter. And, you know, but I don't think using a public wireless charging pad is really going to be a problem. I really don't. Thanks for the email, 888-RICH-101, 888-742-4101. You probably heard the news this week that researchers at Anthropic now say one of their AI models accidentally hacked into a real company computer system during a security test. The AI thought it was working inside a fake sandbox environment, you know, practice environment, but because of a setup mistake, it actually had a connection to the internet. Whoops. Well, then it went on to find weak passwords and other security flaws, just like a human hacker would, and it did its thing. And Anthropic was like, wait, what? So the important thing here is that the AI did not invent a new way to hack. It just found the mistakes faster than a regular person could. But I think the big lesson here, because we heard this about OpenAI last week, now we're hearing it about Anthropic. I think a little of this is marketing, but we'll leave that aside. I think here is the main thing here. Right now, AI companies are doing all these systems, the testing in very controlled environments. But in the future, probably right now, criminals are going to use these same AI tools to look for weaknesses in real companies and even your personal devices. It can check thousands of things in the time it would take a person to check just a few. That means even a small security mistake would be found very quickly by AI. The good news is companies are starting to use, and they are using AI to defend themselves by finding these problems and fixing them before hackers do. But here is the thing you need to know. Going forward, cybersecurity is only going to become more important because now we're leveling the playing field. You've got the bad guys using AI to find everything faster and exploit it faster. But the good news is companies also have AI to help find those holes before the hackers do, and patch them. But the bottom line is, you can no longer, if you are a small business or a regular person, you can no longer take cybersecurity for granted. You need to be in on it. You need to understand it. You need to practice cybersecurity basics. 888-RICH-101.
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0: Believe you are talking about you're in California, right? Yeah, La Palma. Yeah. So are you talking about the delete request and opt out, the drop?
1: It sounds like it. Okay. You had it on your site, and I followed all the instructions to do it. So okay. Honestly, I don't remember because I just followed what you said.
0: Oh, well, thank you.
1: You talked about it before, and you had, like, what to do.
0: Okay. Well, I like when people follow me blindly. That's the best because you're just like, Rich said it. I will just do it without
1: exactly
0: even writing it down.
1: But it worked.
0: But you trust me. Okay.
1: My husband's number, I've been being able to get rid of a Fast People USA, Find Me, this and that, Cluster USA. And I get emails every once in a while saying, we found you on the internet. And then it shows me the number and I'm able to disapprove it being on there.
0: Okay, so I think what you're talking about might be, so I'll tell you the couple of services I've mentioned over the past year or two.
1: Uh-huh.
0: And, you know, one of these is probably it. But anyway, so the first I'm mentioning, and you should do it if you live in California, actually today is the first day this weekend that they are actually doing these requests. So it's called Delete Request and Opt Out platform. It's called California Drop, and it's at privacy.ca.gov, and that is a website where it's free, and they will take your information down from data brokers, and that's starting right now. So if you sign up, they'll get your information off from hundreds of brokers. The other one that I've mentioned over the years is this Google has something which is called Results About You. And this might be what you're talking about, because what happens is Google will find, if you put in your information, Google will find that information online. Anytime your name pops up, your phone number, and they will take down not the original information, but they'll take down their link to it. So
1: I think that's it.
0: That's probably it. And that's a good one because it just makes it one step tougher for people to find you. If they want to find you, they will. But most people just go on Google, search your name, your address, whatever, phone number. That will mean it won't come up. So that is called Google Results About You.
1: And so you would go to Google first and then do what?
0: Yeah, just type in results about you.
1: Okay.
0: And Google, you should see it right at the top. It'll say results about you.
1: Okay.
0: You can tap into there and fill out your information. And then Google will start sending you messages whenever it finds your info online saying, hey, do you want us to take this down? Only, but keep in mind, that's only from Google. They're not going to take it down from the other websites.
1: Oh.
0: That's what you need something like Drop for, and that's a California thing only. So if you live outside California, you've probably heard me talk about our sponsor, Incogni. They do that for all the data brokers nationwide. They will do that for anyone that lives anywhere. That is a paid service.
1: How do you spell Incogni?
0: I-N-C-O-G-N-I, Incogni. And so that is a paid service. Again, you can use a combination of these. You could also do this yourself if you go to these individual websites and request the takedown, but you know, the automation is a little bit easier.
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10: That place is rowdy, man. 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

0: trip, like packing checklists, calendar syncing. It's got all kinds of tracking for the actual flight. And what I loved about it, I've never seen this before, on your home screen, like on your lock screen, it will show you kind of a live track of the flight. It tells you what, like how high, you know, what the altitude they're at, and then also what percentage of the flight they're done. So I was watching it. It was like, okay, the flight is 37% done now, 47%, 57%. It was just so cool. No ads. They don't sell your information, but there are some free features. If you want all the good stuff, you got to pay. You can pay for like $2 for a week. So if you just want it for one little trip, that's cool. $40 a year, $200 lifetime. So anyway, again, it's called Aviate. If you fly a lot on Android, I would definitely get it. Obviously, Flighty is still the kind of the gold standard over on the iOS side. Let's see. Oh, another thing. If you are a T-Mobile customer, you had lost service this week during their outage on Monday. They had like a nationwide outage. They're not giving automatic credits, but according to Reddit, people are getting up to $20 if you ask. So if you were impacted by that outage from T-Mobile, I would call up and ask them for a credit. Some people get $5, some people got $10, some people got $20. But the bottom line is kind of like what I was talking about earlier in the show with the Uber situation is squeaky wheel still gets the grease. So T-Mobile's not giving an automatic outage credit, but if you call up, their representatives know, okay, we'll give this person $5, $10, $20, whatever it is. And then finally, before we get to our guest in the next section here of the show, another thing that happened was the Samsung messaging app shut down and everyone has to be pushed over to Google Messages. Not everyone likes Google Messages. So a developer is making an unofficial replacement that looks just like Samsung Messages called Messages by Ozarks Made. And it looks just like Samsung Messages. And I guess it does support RCS. But again, you got to be careful because messaging apps do have a lot of your data. Anyway, it's called Ozarks Made if you want to check it out. I'll put a link on the website, richontech.tv.
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12: You are not going to want to miss this. 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And Amanda Knox joins Bobby Cass to talk about surviving prison and life nearly 20 years after being wrongfully accused.
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0: can say this with absolute conviction. We don't imitate. We're a model for others. We have people coming from all over the United States and around the globe to look at what California is doing.
1: There's a certain reckoning that we are going to have with the global world order as it exists today and the way that it fundamentally will have to shift going forward.
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5: 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Happy Friday. 800-941-SEAN if you want to be a part of the program. When I lived in New York, I left, you know, I've been gone now 3 years. I lived in Nassau County. And the county executive, the person in charge, the guy that was cutting taxes, you know, left, right and sideways and regulations and, you know, really, really building out the economy, raising property values because of a lot of the moves he made. The guy that has turned the county more red than it has been in decades is a guy who's a friend of mine. His name is Bruce Blakeman, and he's now running for governor. And he's running on the idea that this madness, defund, dismantle, no bail, Mamdani's New York, Kathy Hochul does whatever Mamdani says, has got to stop. And, you know, it may be just like in California, maybe New York's last chance to actually fix and solve and resolve the many problems created by you know, socialist government. Before we welcome my friend Bruce Blakeman to the show, and I really want this for my friends that I have in New York, I want a brand new opportunity to turn New York great again. It can happen, but you've got to get rid of the people that are running it because they absolutely suck, and their views are radical and extreme and insane. If you look at the map of New York after elections, it's mostly red, you know, with the exception of the five boroughs, New York City in particular, you know, where you have a population of about 9 million people with a budget higher than Florida, which has 23 million. And they, in Florida, they have better infrastructure. They have better law enforcement. They have, you know, they're always ranked number one or number two in schools and everything's better, you know, more than twice the population and they spend less money. It's insane. But this is Bruce Blakeman, and he's saying, when I'm governor, you know, I'll use the same approach that works so well in Nassau County. I know it worked well because I used to live there years ago.
6: Just like I did in Nassau County, where U.S. News and World Report named Nassau County the safest county in America, not New York State, in all of America. I know how to keep communities safe, and I'll do it.
5: All right, that was Bruce Blakeman, and he joins us now. He's the county executive of Nassau County. He's had incredible results for the people there. That was the county I lived in, and now running for governor. If the people of New York want to save their state, this may be their last opportunity. Bruce, welcome back to the program. It's great to have you. One thing that encourages me, I saw the latest poll that came out. I think it was Quinnipiac. Correct me if I'm wrong. It's like a 5-point race now, which on paper shouldn't exist in New York when you consider Democrats outnumber Republicans by such a massive margin.
7: Well, you know, Sean, and by the way, it's an honor to be on your show. You're a good friend, and we miss you in Nassau County. But New York State right now is in a death spiral. We have the most overtaxed state in America, worse than California. Our electric bills are 70% higher than the national average because of the green energy scam. And we have the most pro-criminal governor in the United States of America. And that's why people are leaving in droves, like yourself. That's why businesses are leaving. And this is the perfect storm for the Democratic Party. Between Mamdani the Commie and Comrade Kathy, who are in league together and hell-bent on destroying our neighborhoods, destroying our state, destroying our economic development. Sean, we're 50 out of 50 states in economic outlook. I mean, that is a national embarrassment of the once great empire state. And you mentioned energy costs. Our energy costs are 70% higher than the national average because of the green energy scam and because Kathy Hochul won't extract the natural gas that we have in abundance here in New York State. But in the meantime, she buys that same natural gas from Pennsylvania. It's insane. We could lower energy prices. We could create jobs, economic development, economic activity. Instead, we're giving all that money to Pennsylvania. It's the dumbest thing.
5: Well, there's a lot of dumb when it comes to New York, and it starts with defund, dismantle, no bail laws. You would have no part of that in Nassau County. You also fought and you drove down taxes and property taxes and any tax you can get your hands on to make Nassau County more affordable. The net result of that is home values went through the roof. Maybe I should have hung on to my home a year or two more and I would have gotten a lot more money.
7: I'm sure you would have. So when I came into office, the average house price in Nassau County was $600,000. It's now $850,000. So think about it. In 4 years, we've been able to create wealth for people, equity in their homes, which for many people, the middle class, Sean, that's their biggest investment. So if you bought a home for $600,000 when I became county executive, you've created and I've created, and I've helped you create $250,000 in equity for your families. But you know what? Mondami and Hochul want to take that away from you. They want an inheritance tax for all people. I cut taxes when I came into office by $150 million. I haven't increased taxes a penny in 4 years. I've hired 900 new law enforcement professionals. We live in a county that's larger than 8 states in population, and it's safe. It's a great place to live. I can do that for New York State. We can change the policies of this state, and we can make people happy again because they're miserable under Kathy Hochul and Zohran Mamdani. He's anti-American, he's anti-Israel, he's anti-Semitic, and he's anti-Christian.
5: You know, look, when I left New York years ago, I didn't leave because of it was certainly on the list, taxes. That's not what the reason. It got to the point, executive or county executive, I'm so used to calling you Bruce. Can I just call you Bruce? Because you're a dear friend of mine. And we have so many mutual friends that adore you and are grateful for all the work you're doing, as I was and I am for my friends that are there. It got to the point in New York City that if I went into a restaurant, I mean, you read the room, and I'm telling you, like half the room was disgusted at my presence because they didn't like my politics. And I felt like I was putting people that I would take out to dinner in jeopardy by just being associated with me. And I'm like, I just can't live like this.
7: Well, that's the way it was. But I think you would get a different reception now because every day, Sean, I have...
5: No, never, by the way, never in Nassau County. And I had my restaurants, you know, Chris and Tony's and Rothman's. And I mean, you know, honestly, there's so many places. If I don't mention them, they're going to get mad.
7: Well, we have the best restaurants in America in Nassau County. But you know what, Sean? Every day in New York City, people come up to me and say, Mr. Blakeman, I'm a lifelong Democrat. I've never voted for a Republican. I'm voting all Republican this year. I'm voting for you and I'm voting Republican straight down the line. My party has gotten nuts. We don't know these people. These aren't the policies that we signed up for. You know, I don't have a problem with liberal policies. They are the opposite of my philosophy. But if you were a Democrat for many years and you had liberal policies, the one thing that I was comforted by was that they loved America. You can't say that about the Democratic Party now. Zohran Mamdani hates America. AOC hates America. Darlisa Chevalier hates America. If you just listen to Zohran Mamdani's speech on July 4th on the 250th anniversary of our wonderful, beautiful country, he didn't have anything nice to say about it. So that's what's happened to the Democratic Party throughout the country, but particularly in New York State. They're anti-Semitic, they're anti-Christian, and they're anti-American. And common sense Democrats are beginning to realize that, and they're going to vote Republican for the first time.
5: All right, quick break. More with New York gubernatorial candidate for governor, Bruce Blakeman, on the other side. Your call's coming up toll-free this Friday, 800-941-SHAWN, if you want to be a part of the program. 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

0: heard, because they're not radical enough. However, the silence is deafening when it comes to the radicals that have now taken over their party. In the case of your opponent, Kathy Hochul, she is a moral coward, and she is scared to death that Mamdani would turn against her, that AOC would turn against her. So she has no choice but to bow at the altar of their radicalism. And this is what New York State will be facing in November as a choice. And it's frustrating to me because she's not independent and she's deathly afraid. She doesn't want to lose. She cares more about her own power than the people in New York. There are so many great options to get New York out of the mess that it's in. Natural gas is one of them. I think actually probably the main one of them would result in massive tax reductions. Look what Mamdani's proposing. We pay already a 40% death tax federally. We pay 10% in the state of New York. Florida, my state, has zero. And then Mamdani wants a 50% death tax just for New York City, five boroughs, and he would lower the threshold of the deduction from $7.5 million, which sounds like a lot to most people in the country, but in New York, it's not a lot, to $750,000. I don't even think you can get a closet to live in New York City for $750,000.
1: So, Sean, you grew up in Franklin Square, not far from the border of Queens. I was in Queens a couple of weeks ago in a predominantly African-American area, middle class, single family and two family homes. And they were outraged by Mamdani's proposal to not only put in that death tax, which would take away all the equity that they wanted to leave to their families. They worked hard for it, but also he wanted to increase the property taxes. And they basically told me, we voted for Mamdani. He said he was going to make it more affordable. Now he wants to rob our children of their inheritance, and he wants to increase our property taxes. We're fed up, and Hochul's nowhere. She is completely subservient to Mamdani. So I'm telling you right now, I think that you're going to see African-American voters, you're going to see Latino and Hispanic voters, Asian-Americans, you're going to see common-sense Democrats along with...
0: You're also going to see Jewish Americans that have had it with him and his wife. Let me ask you this, and I asked Steve Hilton this question recently. The thing that I worry about is, I mean, look at what he did. He doxed Ken Griffin, Citadel. Ken Griffin was going to spend $6 billion investing in New York City. You know, then Mamdani plays his, you know, oh, let me dox a billionaire whose life is probably already being threatened a lot. And he says, you know what? I'm done. I'm taking my $6 billion. Wall Street South, and I'm telling you, from Miami to West Palm Beach, I live here. I'm telling you, is real. There are more employees. Every private equity company, every big bank, every investment firm, they're all in Florida or Texas. And there are more employees here than on Wall Street. It's over. They have pushed everybody out. And it's that the only thing I worry about is math. You know, did they push too many of us out that it's going to be that much harder for people like you and Steve Hilton to win?
1: You know what? In New York State, it's different because now so many Democrats, as I said, are fed up with their party. I know we're going to get a majority of the independent voters. We're going to get a very, very strong turnout with Republicans. They're fed up. But it's the common sense Democrats, the Daniel Patrick Moynihan Democrats, that may be a little bit more for a larger government, or they may feel that maybe we're spending a little bit too much on defense. They're liberals, but they love America. Daniel Patrick Moynihan loved America. I disagree with him on some policies, but he loved America. These people don't love America. They're anti-Semitic, anti-American, anti-Christian. Think about the fact that Zoran Mamdani, as a new mayor, couldn't find an hour, 1 hour of his time to go to the installation of a new archbishop of the Catholic Church, the largest religious group in New York City. He couldn't find an hour's time to do it. Left Little Italy, both of Little Italy's, the one in Arthur Avenue in the Bronx and the one in Lower Manhattan on Mont Mulberry Street, off the immigration tourist map. Left.
0: Yeah, but they added Uganda and they added Palestine.
1: Yeah, Little Palestine. Nobody knows where Little Palestine is. I've never heard of it before. But they took out Little Odessa. They took out Hell's Kitchen, where all the Irish immigrants came from. They took out Astoria, where the Greek immigrants came from. And Yorkville, where the German immigrants came from.

0: And they are trying to change this state and this country by denigrating the prior immigrants who came here,
1: well,
0: worked.
1: I'm looking at the clock. Let me ask you this. How can people get a hold of you and your agenda and everything else they want to know about you?
0: Sure. 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Donate, volunteer, ask for a lawn sign, any support you can render. We're going to win this thing. We're going to take back our state, and we're going to make America better by doing so.
1: New York gubernatorial candidate, friend of mine, Bruce Blakeman, and I'm hoping and praying for my friends in New York that he wins this race. He can change. He can fix New York. I promise you he can. It'll transform in less than 2 years. I promise you. All right, quick break. Right back. We'll continue.
2: 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That's all coming up.
1: I know the headlines move on, but the heartache and the aftermath of being hit by Iran and their proxies, you know, and the terror and the fight for survival, that does not go away. Iran, all these proxies continue to target Israel. Look what they're doing. They target densely populated areas. The result is a humanitarian crisis in Israel. People need the basics. 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And that's where our friends at the International Fellowship of Christians and Jews are needed. But they can't do the great work of providing humanitarian assistance without your help. 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
5: 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A reporter tried to warn local police, but was ignored.
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1: We learned so much about the reality of the Democratic Party and how much they were willing to compromise any stated principle or belief. Again, it's really that they pretend that things are important to them. They contend and want to claim that they have a monopoly on compassion. If they can blame a murder and highlight it and blow it up into a blame Republicans, blame ICE, blame police, blame Trump, then all of a sudden lives matter. Every weekend when people are shot and killed in cities like Chicago and other blue cities around the country, you ask them the name of people shot and killed. They don't know and they don't care because they can't weaponize it and they can't politicize it. And it's the same thing on a lot of principles. If they cared about believing women, the Me Too movement, maybe they would have paid attention when the New York Times wrote about the three women that claim that Graham Plattner, Mr. Nazi Tattoo, had made allegations that were very severe against them before one of the three actually went into more detail. And then that became a bridge too far. But everything else, including, you know, saying a hero American soldier has no right to live, or, you know, attacking a young girl on social media who's claiming she might be suicidal. No compassion, no heart, no soul. Or the fact that this weirdo is in a towel on a social media platform that is known for kids, and on other social media platforms that apparently facilitate infidelity on top of every other issue, and calling the people of Maine that he wants to vote for him racist and stupid. The only thing stupid would have been if people voted for him. The guy, by the way, replacing him, as we've been telling you, is not much better. Anyway, so we have that race. Then we have Six Gender Tellerico. And Tellerico is getting worse by the hour. I mean, it just gets worse and worse. You know, not only believes in six genders, wants a welcome mat at the border, doesn't want a border wall, wants a vegan campaign in the cattle state of Texas, doesn't believe in energy production in the cattle state of Texas. Also is championing the rights of biological men to have access to abortion. I need explanations for a lot of these things. And, you know, Talafrico, you know, on top of everything, thinks God is non-binary. Okay, now you've got, you know, another case where you got this guy, El Sayed, who's been out campaigning with this guy, Hassan Piker. Hassan Piker is the guy that blamed America for 9/11. You know, now he's supporting AOC, saying she's the only Democrat that could win a general election in 2028, which is fine with me. Make her your candidate. No big deal. But now we have, you know, all these cuts as the primary now approaches. And this is now, well, first of all, the woman that's running against El Sayed is as nuts as he is. But put that aside for a minute. He's the front runner and was asked about, you know, him himself saying people were sad over the death of the Iranian supreme leader, Ali Khamenei. Here's what here's how he dodged and ducked and weaved.
19: The Ayatollah has killed tens of thousands of innocent Iranians, not to mention the proxies that Iran has funded that have killed innocent civilians all over the Middle East. Why were you worried about offending people who support the Ayatollah?
20: Jake, on a day where we're mourning the loss of two more service members in a war we never should have fought, I think all of us ought to step back and ask whether or not everybody in Michigan, frankly, everybody in America, shouldn't be sad about the fact that this president, backed by the prime minister of a foreign government, took us to a war we had no business fighting in. So yeah, I didn't want to comment on it then because it's a ridiculous pretext. And now you're asking me about the Ayatollah, who's dead, by the way. And you're not asking me about the service members who've died. You're not asking me about whether or not this war should have ever been fought. You're not asking me about whether or not the costs that are being borne by Michiganders in the tax dollars we pay or the gas prices that are insane right now are worth it. And so, look, let's have a conversation based in Michigan. I'm running for Senate in Michigan. And I think here in Michigan, all of us are probably sad about the fact that we went to war that we never should have fought. I'd rather our money be spent here.
1: Now, he's in the lead to be the Democratic nominee in the state of Michigan. Now, the person that's running in second place is as nutty, if not nuttier, than he is, as evidenced by her name is Haley Stevens. By this comment, and it's just, all right, I can't see Michigan electing this. Listen.
21: I am going to be working on our behalf. I am going to be telling the stories on our behalf. And you better believe I'm going to be doing it with a little bit of joy, a little bit of enthusiasm, a little bit of energy, and a little bit of stick it to them. Because that's the Michigan way.
1: Stick it to them. That's the Michigan way. Okay. They got a lot of winners running here. Mike Rogers, former congressman, friend of the program, and the current Republican U.S. Senate candidate, will be running against one of these two lunatics. Well, I mean, what's your reaction to both of them?
22: Sean, hey, thanks for having me on. Always a great job. Listen, the crazy train has gotten to Michigan. I mean, if you think about it, these two are on it. You have AOC has been here. You have Elizabeth Warren, who has been here campaigning for this nonsense. Bernie Sanders is here. Chris Van Hollen is here. I mean, when you think about the direction that they want to take the country, it's so dangerous. And that clips that you played of El Sayed, he is masterful at never answering a question. Never. And why is that? Because he wants to take private health insurance away from 225 million Americans and hand it to the government so you never get to see a doctor again or have choices again. They have all been there on an open border. This notion that he's now for a secure border, he always has an asterisk. Except for the people south of the border, their life is intolerable. So maybe we should work on getting him here. I mean, he's crafty in his fraudulent approach to just about everything. So listen, we think we're feeling pretty good. Of course, Haley Stevens has been wrong on everything from, electric vehicle mandates. You know, we build cars here and we build gasoline cars and we have lots of parts suppliers and, making sure that the government picks your car for you is not a winner here. We've lost 30,000 manufacturing jobs under the Democrats. We've lost our education systems now down to 45th in the country. We have the highest utility rates in the Midwest, about 20% higher than the national average. I mean, they are wrong on everything.
0: And they're in charge. They've been in charge in Lansing for a better part of a decade. And 32 years, we've had two Democrats taking these U.S. Senate seats. And it has been an absolute failure. So Democrats broke it. We're going to fix it. But, man, you got to pay attention to a guy that is as slippery as Al Saeed. I've never heard him actually answer a question directly. He also came out and said, well, you could understand how a guy whose commander in Hezbollah was killed in the Israeli Hezbollah conflict would pack his cars from Dearborn, Michigan, pack his car up with explosives, drive it to inside a synagogue, crashed into the front door, tried to set it off to kill 140 children. And he said, well, you could see how he might feel that way about what's going on in the world. No, that's disqualifying to me. And I think one of the key things here is you probably should like America if you're going to run for the United States Senate and represent the United States of America. It's not clear to me that he does. I just think the Democrats and all the energy all on the left is dangerous. And they're, you know, they get, you know, at Bernie Sanders and AOC and El Sayed rallies, they'll get 3,000 people in a place they shouldn't get 200. And so I think that that's probably an important thing for us to take a look at and keep clued in on, if you will.
1: Well, I think you're bringing up an important point because he's had AOC and Grandpa Bernie out campaigning in multiple cities throughout Michigan. This is how I view the people of Michigan, just like I view the people of Wisconsin, just like I view the people of Pennsylvania. And many, many Americans all across the country, hardworking, salt of the earth, you know, work hard, put in their 12, 14 hours a day, make their kids lunch every day or give money for lunch at school, go to church on Sunday, pay their taxes, obey the laws. In other words, the people that make the country great. I don't see the people of Michigan, you know, besides the small minority of radicals that are going to buy into, you know, what is now just flat out communism, socialism, Green New Dealism, defund the police ism, open borders ism, high taxes, et cetera. The people of Michigan have never been like that. How are they reacting? You know, when beyond the you know, the small percentage, okay, you got a crowd of 3,000. You know, that's like 1% of primary voters, but they're the people that tend to show up during primaries. So, but that doesn't win them a general election. How are the people of Michigan reacting to AOC, Grandpa Bernie, Hassan Piker, campaigning with El Sayed?
0: I think they're all dismayed. And all the things you just talked about, Sean, remember, those were all on the ballot. Men and girls sports, the fact that these EV big green mandates that were, you know, telling you what kind of car to drive and how big your windows could be and how, you know, how to set your temperature by the government. All of those things, high taxes, they voted in support of the highest tax increase in the history of the country. And they were all for it. They were opposed to, you know, 3 million Michigan families who work overtime getting a tax cut on their overtime. And so what our challenge here is to get the message out. Listen, they aren't any different. They haven't changed one bit from 2024. Matter of fact, they're just doubling down on it, and they're going to try to confuse the heck out of everybody. I'm for a secure border except for all the people who are south of the border. They should have the right to come in. I mean, just think of that nuts, how nuts that statement is. And so what we're doing.
1: Oh, man, the guy's a lunatic. All right, quick break, right back. More with Michigan senatorial candidate Mike Rogers going up against lunatics in the state of Michigan. Then your calls on the other side this Friday, 800-941-SHAWN is a number as we continue.
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0: All right, we have U.S. senatorial candidate from the great state of Michigan going up against two absolutely lunatics on the Democratic side. Anyway, Mike Rogers continues with us. Your calls are then coming up 800-941-SHAWN this Friday. You know, we've known each other, Congressman, and hopefully soon to be senator for a long time. And, sure. You know, you're just a strong, steady, you know, voice of moderate conservatism. I mean, let's be real. And you're just a common sense conservative. And it's just amazing to me that this is what you are going to be facing come the fall. It's just pure madness. The only thing I'm going to say to the people of Michigan, you better take this very seriously. And everybody in Michigan needs to hear me. That if these people, these lunatics, these radical leftist, socialist, communists win, we know what their agenda is. I've gone through it ad nauseum on this program. This race is critical for the Senate in Michigan. The race in Maine is critical. The race in Iowa is critical. New Hampshire, Georgia, North Carolina, you know, six gender Telefrico in Texas. These are critical races for the country. And honestly, I think in New Hampshire, I think you represent the greatest pickup opportunity for Republicans this cycle. And because I'd be hard pressed to believe that the people of Michigan would buy into this garbage.
1: I don't think they are. You know, a lot of people like to refer to us as the Rust Belt. We're the work belt here in Michigan. And you're right. People get up in the morning, just put their kids on the bus and go to work. And we build things here in Michigan. What they're selling is so antithesis to who we are in the state of Michigan. I do believe they're going to wake up, but we have to pay attention to it. This is a change election. The Democrats have had these two Senate seats for 32 years. They've had the better part of a decade, our state capitol, and it has been a disaster. Every metric that they have, we've done worse. Education, median wages down. Taxes is up, utility rates up. We have the highest auto insurance rates in the country, thanks to Democrats.
0: Well, let me just get this out because I'm running out of time. How do people get in touch with you?
1: Sir. Yeah, thanks, Sean. Rogers for Senate, rogers for senate.com. And if you're out there and you believe we got to stop this rise in socialism, this is the place to invest. We'd love to have you on board. Go to Rogers for Senate. And we'd love to have you in this fight.
0: All right. Mike Rogers, thank you. This is an important race, maybe one of the most important. 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